0: continues to impact trade routes and the price of oil. And American businesses are left with little to do but follow the twists and turns. Though twists and turns might just be a part of doing business in America now. To get a temperature check, we called up Daniela Velasquez de Leon, general manager of Organics Unlimited, a fruit importer in San Diego. Daniela, it's great to talk with you again.
1: Great to talk to you too.
0: So it's been a few months since we've caught up. Tell me, how's business? What's happening?
1: It's good. It's been a good year. As always, there's stuff going on out in the world, but business has been good this year.
0: Yeah, there's a lot of stuff going on in the world. What is sort of the thing that rises to the top for you?
1: I mean, I think the biggest thing on a lot of people's minds is what's going on in the Middle East. I mean, just from an overall humanitarian perspective, but also just the way it affects every single industry. And of course, the tariffs, which will hopefully start getting the refunds here soon.
0: Yeah, let's start with tariffs. Have you applied for that refund yet?
1: So we're in the process of doing that through our customs brokers. We are qualified to do the phase one refunds. So that would cover everything pretty much from April onward, though we do have some entries that came in from Mexico when there was like that 25% tariff for a few days in late March that are unfortunately not within that window.
0: When you get that money, do you know what you're going to do with it?
1: It's going to help with the cost increases this year. I guess with what's happening in the Middle East, there's been increases in fuel costs from both Ecuador and Mexico. And so far, we've been absorbing that because, I mean, we understand that it's very hard for our customers as it is to try and maintain food prices at a good spot. So we definitely don't want to be contributing to the inflation that people are seeing in their groceries. So that's definitely what we have planned for right now.
0: What does that mean? How do you make the math work on your end?
1: I mean, it definitely means that our margin is tighter, which is hard on bananas that are already a very tight margin item. So we're just, you know, getting creative on, you know, where it is that we can get a little bit leaner so that we're able to absorb those costs. And I think ultimately in the long run, what's better for our customers and our partners is better for us in the long run as well.
0: You know, you're talking about bananas being a low margin fruit. Are you thinking about expanding into other products?
1: Yeah, so bananas are our bread and butter. It's what my family has always done. It's how we got started in the organic industry. We ventured into papayas in 2024, and that's been really great. We're hoping to have organic coconuts in the mix in the coming month or so. So that's pretty exciting. We're trying to focus on more of a tropical organic offering, trying to see what makes the most sense logistically, what's available locally in our growing regions already.
0: You know, you run a family business. How do you feel about its future? How do you feel about it now versus a year ago or, you know, as you look into the year ahead?
1: That's a complicated question. It's always scary owning a family business, especially when you're leading it, because what you want more than anything is for it to succeed because you feel responsible for the well-being of all of the people that work for the business. You know, it's not just the employees, it's all of their families. It's my own family, right? My family relies on the success of this business. And it's something that, believe it or not, I think about pretty regularly on a weekly, if not daily basis. And when things like the tariffs happen or what's happening now in the Middle East is going on, it is a little bit scary, but at the same time, these experiences have taught me how resilient we are. And I see what my parents have gone through throughout the decades. And I realize that we are really nimble. We're able to move quick. We have amazing partners and, you know, I'm confident that we're going to continue to be resilient and find creative ways to keep on keeping on.
0: Daniela Velasquez de Leon is the general manager at Organics Unlimited. Daniela, thanks so much.
1: Thanks, Kristen.
0: Wall Street is closed today for the holiday, but oil markets were open and optimistic. We'll have the details when we do the numbers.

0: Shares in the Japanese investment firm SoftBank hit a record high today in Tokyo, thanks to reports that OpenAI, one of its biggest portfolio companies, is preparing to go public. The expected IPO filing from the maker of ChatGPT follows an out-of-this-world prospectus from SpaceX last week. It's set to become the biggest public market debut in history, with an estimated valuation of $1.75 trillion. OpenAI and Anthropic, which is also predicted to go public this year, are both pushing trillion-dollar valuations. Now, markets have never seen three IPOs of this magnitude in quick succession, and new rules on Wall Street mean index funds, the kind of investment that dominates Americans' retirement funds, will be buying into these companies faster than ever before. Marketplace's Megan McCarty-Carino has more.
1: Stock indexes like the NASDAQ or S&P are just lists of top companies, and there are trillions of dollars of investment that just track those lists. Each index has its own methodology for inclusion, like company profit levels or how many shares are available, says NYU finance professor Aswath Damodaran.
2: What do you do about inclusion criteria that are keeping out some of the largest companies in the market?
1: Well, you change the rules. Several indexes are fast-tracking SpaceX, so it will be included in a matter of days rather than months.
3: You're going to see massive mandatory buying.
1: Michael Monahan at Founder ETFs says index funds have to buy stock in proportion to a company's size, no matter the price. This passive investing has grown bigger than funds managed by investors who research companies and make active bets.
3: The index funds are going to set the price of SpaceX, and the active managers will be the price takers. That's unprecedented.
1: Because SpaceX and the AI companies will likely be selling relatively few public shares at first, the rest are locked up with private investors, competition will be fierce and the price is likely to spike, says Paul Kedrosky, senior fellow at the MIT Initiative on the Digital Economy.
4: It's kind of like that scene in Oppenheimer where you're going to set the global atmosphere on fire.
5: Well, we had a moment where it looked like the chain reaction from an atomic device might never stop.
4: It's kind of like that. The risk is it's a self-perpetuating process that has no natural limit.
1: The more the share price rises, the more index funds have to buy, driving the price ever higher and forcing the sale of other stocks to make room. I'm Megan McCarty-Carino for Marketplace.
0: More sour news for the housing market is coming in after a slow spring sales season. The first-time homebuyer in America is graying. The median age for first-time buyers is 40 years old, an all-time high, according to the National Association of Realtors. Meanwhile, the share of all homebuyers who were first-time buyers fell to 1 in 5, an all-time low. Marketplace's Mitchell Hartman reports on what this means for Americans trying to put down roots and build wealth.
6: I meet Kim Tate Wistreich at his new home on a tree-lined street in Portland, Oregon.
7: Sorry, my dog, she's a rescue dog. It's going to come outside with her first, get to know you for a second, and then we'll go in together.
6: Okay. The house is 120 years old with original moldings and huge bay windows.
8: We moved in without anything, just bought a dining room table, a couple of pack-and-plays for the babies.
6: 17-month-old twins. Tate Wistreich is 38. For more than a decade, he and his wife lived in Thailand. Back in the U.S. with a young family, they started house hunting while moving from rental to rental.
8: The market was pretty tough, and we actually bid above the market value, which was, you know, felt like a pretty bold move at the time, maybe not the right move.
6: But it was a move they could make, at least, with savings in the bank and help from their parents. Their broker, Israel Hill, sees a lot of similar first-time buyers.
9: Definitely an older crowd. The cost of homes has gone up. Someone needs to have a substantial down payment and be pretty stable in their economics to be able to afford a property.
6: Data from real estate site Zillow confirmed the trend, says senior economist Orfei Divungi. The typical prospective buyer is 39.
10: They have to have a much higher income than they used to grab onto the first rung of the homeownership ladder.
6: Some analysts have disputed the National Association of Realtors' finding that the typical first-time buyer is as old as 40, though NAR stands by its data. Redfin has done its own analysis and concludes the average age of first-time ownership has risen gradually over the past two decades, says Chen Zhao, head of economic research.
11: Partly for affordability reasons, partly because people just do everything later in life. They get married later, they have kids later, right? So they buy a house later.
6: As to whether it's a good idea to wait until age 35 or 40 to buy a first home, here's Northwestern Mutual Wealth Management Advisor Ashley Russo.
12: I like to remind people who are going for houses and might be torturing themselves, right? Owning a home is not the only way to build wealth.
6: She says first priorities should actually be saving for an emergency fund and retirement. Orfe Divungi at Zillow says delaying home ownership can have advantages.
10: If you are starting later, invested in the stock market, you're probably in good shape.
6: There are benefits to buying at any age, says Mike Fredantoni at the Mortgage Bankers Association. While rents tend to go up, with a fixed rate mortgage, a homeowner
13: locks in their housing costs and actually can result in significant buildup in wealth over time.
6: That's if home prices keep going up and if you stay in the home long enough to build some equity. I'm Mitchell Hartman for Marketplace.

0: coming up. People who want to buy nice things but maybe feel a little bit squeezed by prices right now.
1: Odds are that describes a lot of people these days. But first, let's do the numbers. U.S. markets were closed today in observance of the Memorial Day holiday. So let's talk oil prices, which reacted to the latest negotiations of a deal on the Iran war. Brent crude slid roughly 5% to a two-week low of about $98 a barrel. Gas prices dipped slightly to a national average of $4.50 a gallon. AAA estimated that 39 million people would be traveling by car throughout the three-day weekend, a slight increase from last year. In international markets, Japan's Nikkei rose 2.9%, France's CAC 40 picked up 1.2%, and Germany's DAX surged 2%. 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
1: This is Marketplace. I'm Kristen Schwab. The Supplemental Nutrition Assistance Program, or SNAP, is going through a lot of changes. And those changes vary depending on where people live. By the end of the year, more than a dozen states are expected to implement their own restrictions on what recipients can purchase. And while most SNAP dollars are spent at grocery stores, about a fifth of these transactions happen at convenience stores, according to the USDA. Marketplace's Carla Javier looks into how changes to SNAP might impact these businesses.
6: Moto Inc. operates 84 convenience stores and gas stations, mostly in the Midwest. The company's president, Rob Forsyth, says almost all of their locations accept SNAP, and he's generally supportive of the reasoning behind restricting the use of those food benefits to buy sodas and candy.
7: It's just that the devil's in the details.
6: While some states have provided lists of specific products that can't be bought with SNAP dollars, others haven't, which leaves retailers going through their inventories, comparing ingredient lists to their state's definition of restricted goods. In Indiana, where Forsyth's company has 6 stores, for example.
7: Sports drinks are not eligible, so Gatorade's not eligible, but fitness beverages are eligible. And then you say, well, what's the difference between sports drinks and fitness beverages?
6: Forsyth says customers trying to buy items that they used to be able to purchase with their benefits are complaining when they can't anymore.
7: They're disappointed and they're embarrassed and they're confused.
6: In a statement, USDA said the department wants to ensure taxpayer dollars are spent on foods that support, quote, healthy and nutritious lifestyles. Tatiana Andreeva, who teaches food policy at the University of Connecticut, says,
8: there's no evidence that would show that SNAP participants are buying more unhealthy foods than sort of non-participants, controlling for income, controlling for education.
6: Chris Reedy, Chief Revenue Officer at the cashback app Ibotta, says there's some early evidence that self-identified SNAP shoppers did change their shopping habits in the states that got waivers to implement the restrictions.
9: Soda purchase activity decreased 15% in the states where waivers went into place, compared to 7.5% where they did not go into place.
6: Reedy says there's been a similar pattern for candy purchases. The USDA is also trying to increase access to healthier foods in stores that accept SNAP. By early November, all SNAP retailers will need to carry at least 7 options in each of the staple food categories: dairy, vegetables or fruits, grains, and protein. And more of those items offered will have to be perishable. This might have less of an effect at the larger grocery stores where most SNAP purchases happen and most SNAP dollars are spent. But Shelley Verplug at the National Center for Food and Agricultural Policy says meeting the requirements could be a challenge for smaller stores.
10: There might be some new administrative costs and just hassle factors to participate in the program. They may decide it's not worth participating,
6: which in turn could cause problems for SNAP recipients in areas where a supermarket may be far away.
10: Those that may lack vehicles or may be constrained in their mobility, if they were using quite a bit of their benefits at smaller stores and those smaller stores end up leaving the SNAP program, it could really impact their access.
6: Verplug adds that with changes to eligibility requirements and fewer people receiving SNAP benefits, there's less spent by SNAP participants.
10: And that just makes the program less attractive to stores to participate in for that reason, too.
6: Back at Moto Inc. headquarters, Rob Forsyth worries if stores stop accepting SNAP, that'll be a disservice to vulnerable SNAP recipients. He thinks most of Moto's convenience stores will be able to adapt to the changes. But at his smaller stores, he says adding foods like green beans, corn, peas, and diced tomatoes to meet the requirements would take valuable shelf space from better-selling items.
7: Who can possibly be against making more healthy food available to SNAP recipients? You know, everybody can agree with that too, but some ideas are good in theory, but bad in practice.
6: Which is why Forsyth says he may have to make the difficult decision to stop accepting SNAP at some of his smaller stores. I'm Carla Javier from Marketplace.
1: There's a sort of curious retailer lurking around every corner of my social media feed. And if you're a millennial like me, chances are it's lurking around yours as well. Quince. It's a San Francisco-based online retailer known for its affordable copycats of luxury goods. A handbag that looks strikingly similar to one by Loewe. Luggage that people compare to those Away suitcases. And $50 cashmere. Amanda Mull at Bloomberg wrote about Quince, how it decides what to make, and how it keeps prices low. Amanda, thanks for joining us.
0: Yeah, it's great to be here. I always enjoy coming on.
1: So for the uninitiated, what is Quince and what do they sell?
0: Quince is an online clothing retailer, although I think it might be a little bit misleading to call it that now. You know, Quince has been around for a really short time and it started with clothes and now it sells furniture and supplements and kids stuff and pretty much anything that you can imagine.
1: Yeah, I've always found Quince to be really mysterious. Like, to me, it doesn't have a lot of its own personality as a brand, but yes, it also sells a lot of things that seem to be trending. I also randomly got an ad for Quince this morning for champagne and caviar. Like, yes. Tell me a little bit more about what's going on there.
0: Yeah, so its demographic in the U.S. is, you know, people who are relatively affluent, people who want to buy nice things, but maybe feel a little bit squeezed by prices right now. So it uses a data scraping operation to figure out what is selling sort of across the internet in these categories that this particular consumer finds interesting. So if a type of cardigan is selling really well from a bunch of smaller brands, like Quince will note that and note the sort of interesting things things about that cardigan and use that type of information to come up with like the most optimized version of a product to fit those existing desires. And then the company has a really enormous supply chain, mostly in Asia, that they then sort of work in order to get the price on those products as low as possible.
1: You know, in your story, people talk about Quince as a not just a retailer, as a data company, as a supply chain company. How do you see it?
0: I think that Quince is perhaps best understood as an arbitrage company. What the company has done really, really effectively is look at all of the steps in getting a desirable consumer product to an end consumer and say, okay, what can we cut out? How can we consolidate processes? How can all of these things be adjusted in order to keep prices as low as possible? People don't really want polyester anymore. Especially these higher income people want natural fibers. They want organic materials. So if you can figure out how to make stuff in those materials for prices that are closer to polyester, then you can really move a lot of customers away from other products at other price points and onto your product.
1: Do you think that this is a special retail category, or do you think that this is what companies will move towards in the future?
0: I think that
1: it's pretty similar to what Shein does, right?
0: Right. Yeah, it's very, very similar to Shein. And you know, I thought it was interesting that we recently saw Shein buy Everlane, which is sort of a clothing brand that has a similar aesthetic to Quince. But I think Shein wants to have an opportunity to be in play for these higher and higher income consumers who do a really disproportionate amount of U.S. consumer spending. It would be hard for U.S. companies that have to operate physical stores to operate on this model. But if a company is launching a new clothing brand or something like that in the future, it seems pretty obvious to me that if at all possible, they would try to launch it with a similar type of logistics operation and data scraping operation.
1: Are you a Quince shopper, Amanda?
0: I've never ordered anything from Quince. I have thought about it, but I already have too much clothing.
1: What? Yeah, I'm surprised you didn't order anything for this story, or what has kept you from clicking buy, do you think?
0: You know, I really did think about ordering for this story. The brand is a little bit calculated, and like all branding is calculated, but it is so algorithmically driven in my mind that you end up with a product that like doesn't feel incredibly compelling to me. If only because it feels like something that is looking to be like a true neutral. And like, that's what a lot of people want in their wardrobes. People want things that can sort of fit together in a lot of ways. But for people who are looking for like something slightly different, something slightly more surprising or challenging, it just doesn't quite hit the spot.
1: Amanda Mull is a senior reporter at Bloomberg Businessweek. Amanda, thanks again.
0: Thank you so much.
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1: This final note on the way out today saw this in Variety. Memorial Day weekend traditionally kicks off the summer movie season. And the big film this year is The Mandalorian and Grogu, Disney's first Star Wars film in 7 years. The film has done $100 million domestically and $163 million globally. Pretty good, but analysts say it's too early in the run to tell if it's a big hit. Either way, Disney is on its way to at least breaking even. The movie cost about $165 million to produce, about half of the budget of the last Star Wars film. That last film, by the way, was the first in the Star Wars franchise to lose money. Amir Babawi, Caitlin Esch, John Gordon, Noya Carr, Steve Mullis, and Stephanie Seek are the Marketplace editing staff. Kelly Silvera is the news director, and I'm Kristen Schwab. We'll be back here tomorrow. This is APM.
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14: It's All Things Considered from NPR News. I'm Mary Louise Kelly. Coming up, U.S. soccer is about to announce who's made the team to represent the U.S. at the World Cup. What could this summer mean for them and for the next generation of American players?
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16: Live from NPR News in New York City, I'm Dwahli Saikautau. The U.S. military says it carried out defensive actions in southern Iran, striking missile launch sites and Iranian boats attempting to lay mines. A spokesperson said U.S. Central Command continues to defend our forces while using restraint during the ongoing ceasefire. Earlier today, Iran said a peace agreement to end the war started by the U.S. and Israel is not imminent. President Trump has approved a federal emergency declaration in Southern California following a potential hazardous explosion at an Orange County aerospace plant. Officials say the chemical tank is cooling today, but Jordan Running from member station Elliott reports evacuation orders remain in place.
17: They say there's a release of pressure. There's still a risk of this leak being this toxic chemical that's methyl methacrylate, and they're still on the lookout for that. They're collecting data to see whether this is still going to be a threat.
16: Jordan Running with member station Elliott. Homeowner association fees have been rising, and NPR's Stephen Bisaha reports more homeowners are in danger of losing their homes for not keeping up with payments.
18: HOA fees.

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6: Gary did not want to become a football player. No interest in the game at all. He was a timid kid, the kind of kid who, in baseball, would close his eyes when he was up at bat. He was so scared of getting hit by the ball. But when you're in high school, you know, your personality is still up for grabs. And at Gary's high school, there was not one person, but two people with a very different vision of who he was. They were assistant high school football coaches, and very noticeable, big personalities, and they were twins.
7: And I didn't really know their name. I'd seen them around. They were super handsome and in great shape. I mean, they were ripped, and they would wear Gold's Gym tank tops and jams, these shorts, these Hawaiian shorts. They would wear those, and they had really long hair, and they were very charming, charismatic, funny, and they were known as the Jetsons, which was this self-proclaimed nickname, I think.
6: Wait, they called themselves the Jetsons?
7: Yeah.
6: They referred to themselves?
7: Yeah, because the Jetsons was people from the future, and they felt that they were like that. They were definitely the first people I ever noticed who referred to themselves in the, is it the third person?
6: Yeah.
7: Said, the Jetsons are coming to get you. The Jetsons will see you. The Jetsons.
6: That's what they would
7: sometimes
6: say.
7: Sometimes they would say, Johnny Jetson will be with you today. Joe Jetson will be with you tomorrow.
6: They're like magical figures.
7: Yeah, they really were.
6: And these magical figures, these assistant football coaches, they gave Gary his own nickname in the fall of junior year. It was not a glittery name like the Jetsons. Kind of the opposite, actually. Waste, they called him.
7: As in waste of talent? To, like, goad man to playing football.
6: They told him that football would get him a college scholarship. It would get him girls. They said the newspaper would write about him. They wanted him on the team so badly because Gary was a giant compared to most of the kids playing football back then. This was in Peabody, Massachusetts, a Boston suburb near Salem, in the late 80s. Most high school players back then were 5'9", 5'10". Gary was 6'6", 200 pounds, and he was athletic, played basketball on his high school team. Those coaches scolded him for his complete lack of aggression and for crying. What he really loved doing was art projects, going to the arts and crafts store, reading. He kept an enormous stuffed animal collection in his room, even in high school. He was also pretty depressed at the time. Gary's a comedian today, Gary Gulman. And on stage, when he tries to describe what he was like as a kid.
7: I talk about being Charlie Brown. I say, picture my childhood, Charlie Brown, if Snoopy had died. That was my childhood. I felt so sorry for him. I
6: identified. Charlie Brown, like, the whole point of his character is that he's sad and lonely.
7: Yeah.
6: But even that wasn't lonely enough. You have to kill off his dog.
7: Yes. Yes.
6: So when the Jetsons started telling him that they were going to make him into a star, he laughed it off. He liked the attention from the Jetsons, sure, but he did not consider this seriously at all. football seemed brutal. Just nonstop, violent physical contact. He did not think he could cut it. Guys he knew who played football, they were so tough. Gary, on the other hand, he got picked on, he got bullied. He was bullied out of Little League. So football, no way. And then his junior year ended, and just a couple days into summer break, it was June, 6:30 in the morning, he got a phone call. Woke him up. It's the Twins.
7: They said, Gullman, this is the Jetsons. Meet us at the Universe Gym at 7:30. We are going to train the Gullman this summer and get the Gullman a scholarship and make the Gullman into a star. By the end of the summer, you will be 245 pounds and ripped like Arnold.
6: It was so weird and bold. And on the spur of the moment, he figures, what the hell? And he has this thought that you have sometimes as a kid. He thinks, these adults say I can do this. Maybe they're right.
7: They were so convincing. They were so convincing.
6: And then there was a part of you that thought, like, yes, magical man.
7: It was intoxicating.
6: It was.
7: Because they were so cool. And my entire life, my family was more of a don't get your hopes up type of attitude, a philosophy of things don't always work out the way you want them to. And so it was a very negative house. And I remember asking them, I said, you guys really think I'm going to play on this high school football team? I don't have that much experience. And their answer, and should I swear or just,
6: say what really happened?
7: Every single time I would ask them any kind of question, they'd say, yeah. And not everybody was using that expression back then. That was the first instance of somebody saying that to me instead of don't get your hopes up and we'll see. It was yeah. And I was like, oh my gosh, these guys are so, so exciting and they believe in me.
6: So that summer, every morning, he works out with the Jetsons from 7:30 to 9:30. Then they take him to a diner and they buy him a big breakfast with eggs and other proteins. At night, sometimes they teach him running routes. Remember, Gary had never played football. And it was just like the Jetsons said.
7: It was incredible. It was like a Rocky montage. I was getting stronger and bigger, and they would say things. They had this thing, the Gullman is getting huge! The Gullman is getting huge!
6: And so by the end of the summer, how did you look?
7: Oh, I looked fantastic, man. I'd grown my hair long like them. And clothes started to look really cool on me. They were, as I was filling out, and they were right. I weighed 240 pounds. I could bench press 225 pounds. I ran a 4.8 40, which was very impressive to everybody. Everything about me had changed physically. I had built this really great costume.
6: Why do you say costume?
7: Because it covered up who I really was. I was still the same Gary who cried at movies.
6: So you have this man costume,
7: yeah,
6: that you're wearing, which is your new body.
7: Yes. I feel terrific.
6: And as it came time to start practices, you would think that he would be psyched to use this new body that he had created for the purpose it had been made for. Like, okay, he's Captain America, it's World War II, bring on the Nazis. But in fact, he was terrified of just getting hit, of the physical contact that's just built into football. And a week before practice, he talks to a friend and he says to the friend, he doesn't think he can do it. He doesn't think he can go through with it. Should he call the Jetsons and tell him he's thought it over? It's not for him.
7: I'll never forget what he said. He said, Gary, they will kill you. They spent their entire summer training you and feeding you. You can't. You have to go through with this.
6: So he did. He went through with it. But the problem was, as John Jetson put it, he was a daisy in a field of weeds, a lamb among conquerors. You can put a kid into a tough guy costume, but it doesn't always make him into a tough guy. And of course, adults are always trying to convince kids and inspire kids about who they can be. That's what good parents do. That's what good teachers do. But some kids, like Gary, just have trouble going along with the plan. They want to please the adults. They want to do what they're asked. But all the while, they genuinely wonder, can they actually become the person the adults are telling them to become? Is that them? Is that who they should be? And it's totally confusing for them. The adults, in their lives seem to know what they're talking about. They're adults, for God's sake. They're supposed to know better. But the kids end up wondering in a really primal way, who am I? Well, from WBEZ Chicago, it's This American Life. I'm Ira Glass. Our show today in two acts. In the second act, adults make it so a woman can't even decide what is true about some of the most basic facts about her own history. And act one is going to be Gary's story, which we're calling Jersey Shore. That's going to happen after a quick break.

0: people attacked Ebola treatment centers in the Democratic Republic of Congo. They want bodies returned for a ritual honoring the dead,
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5: This American Life. Today's show is a rerun, Act One. So Gary Goldman went to his first football practice, and it was just as bad as he imagined it would be. Guys rush at him, smash into him on every play. It's totally painful. He's completely miserable, bruised. He was in this one play.
6: This guy hit me helmet to helmet, and it was so loud, like a gunshot, and everybody noticed it, and they called it a biz. And the way it got its name was, they said, and the Jetsons told me this, they said the biz is the sound that it makes when you get hit in the head during a game, which is bzzz. And each week, the guy who had the best hit on somebody else would get this t-shirt called the Biz of the Week t-shirt. And now we know that these things, these bizzes, they were concussions. But at the time, in 1988, the concussion protocol was pretty much, you good? You good? And that first time that I got bizzed, the Jetsons were so proud of me. They high-fived me and they patted my head. The Gull Man got bizzed, his first biz. I was laughing along with them, but I was like, I hope that never happens again.
5: So every day, Gary would show up at practice and hated it. Until, finally, they started to play real games. And these are just preseason scrimmages, but they're against other high schools. There's a crowd in the stands. That changed everything. From the very first time they put him in on offense.
6: They set up a play for me. It's this pass where they just throw it over the middle. They throw it up high. Nobody can reach as high as I can jump. I catch it. It takes a couple of guys to bring me down just because I'm big and I want to run away from contact. Like, there were fans and they were cheering. I will say that was exhilarating.
5: Coach is trying him out on defense. He barely knows what he's doing. And he sacks the other side's quarterback.
6: I had no technique.
5: Yeah.
6: But I was just so much bigger than this kid that he couldn't outrun me, because he wasn't as fast as me and he wasn't as strong as me. So I was able to wrestle him to the ground.
5: Opening game of the real season, the coaches start him. This newbie player, he sacks the opposing quarterback right away. And on offense,
6: they threw me the ball 3 times. I caught every single one. I mean, that night I go to my first high school party. I'd never
5: really
6: gone to a high school party, and it was such a letdown, because you see high school parties in movies, they're so exciting, and there's sex,
5: yeah.
6: And I just sat on a couch because I didn't drink, and it was an incredible letdown. But I was invited.
5: But
6: I was very excited.
5: That's what's important.
6: Yes.
5: You were there.
6: at the party.
5: You were there at the bad party.
6: Yeah.
5: You made it.
6: And then Sunday night, the night before school, a local newspaper reporter called me and interviewed me about this game. He said that I was the talk of the town, and it talked about how everybody knew the ball was coming to me and they couldn't stop me. And just like the Jetsons had said, there are going to be newspaper articles. There was a newspaper article in the Salem Evening News the next day that called me Mr. Raw Potential.
5: Wow.
6: Yeah.
5: And it did not last. The season opener, his first great game, was also his last great game. Opposing quarterbacks learned to stay away from the side of the line that Gary was on, so he wasn't sacking anyone anymore. And after this one time when Gary fumbled the ball on a big play at the goal line, suddenly he says they stopped sending him out for passes. So no more heroic catches. He wasn't making big plays. He was not living up to all that bright potential. And some dark part of his personality kicked in. Like, maybe he was a waste after all. The man costume had fooled them for a while, but he was still the same person he'd always been. He started to dread practices and games.
6: I would throw up before every game. On the sideline, I would throw up because I was overcome by nerves and anxiety. I started to feel really lousy about myself, and my grades suffered, and I just knew that I was starting to disappoint these guys. And they never said anything. To their credit, they never said, "Wow, we really had high hopes for you." It just, it sounds crazy. I still have nightmares about it.
5: His plan back then was make it through the season, one game a week, never play again.
6: And in the middle of this, a college football coach came into our locker room and introduced himself to me at my locker. And that was sort of a what the hell is going on here?
5: Introduced himself to you, you mean?
6: Yeah.
5: And said what?
6: He said, you had a great game, which I hadn't, and I am an assistant at Dartmouth College, and we'd love for you to take a visit to Dartmouth.
5: Okay, here's the thing that Gary didn't know or understand at the time. As disheartened as he was, his coaches did not think he was having a bad season. Sure, they weren't sending him out for passes, but the main reason for that, John Jetson told me on the phone, wasn't the fumble that Gary had made, like Gary obsessed over. It was that the quarterback couldn't throw reliable passes. Their team wasn't that good that year. The Jetsons still saw Gary as a diamond in the rough. Gary was doing everything they asked, ran his plays well, was more reliable than most of the team. And so, the coaches did what they did with any player with a ton of potential. They took video of Gary's best game, that great first game, made a bunch of copies, and sent it around to colleges. And after seeing that video, a parade of recruiters showed up at Gary's school. He'd get called out of class to meet them. He was approached by Harvard, Holy Cross, UMass, University of New Hampshire, University of Maine, and some top Division I-A schools, Syracuse, and Boston College, his favorite, who'd recently won the Cotton Bowl.
6: I mean, they were big-time football, and they had Heisman Trophy winner Doug Flutie. He was the hero to everybody in my neighborhood.
5: And what do you remember of, like, them recruiting you?
6: I remember this man who I had seen on TV because he had recruited Doug Flutie, and he was a New England celebrity. His name was Jack Bicknell. I'll never forget it because he had an office at Boston College, and it overlooked the stadium. And he had a Heisman Trophy, and he said, "Son," I always loved being called son, and I would just melt. It's like an arm around the shoulder. I don't know what it is about that word. He said, "Son, I'm going to go ahead and offer you," which meant a scholarship. I'm going to offer you. And he said something to the effect of, "You're 17 years old," or maybe I was 18. He said, "You have an NFL body." And I remember thinking, wow, I've really fooled another one. And part of me was saying I was afraid this was going to happen because I'm going to have to take the scholarship and I know I'm going to be in over my head. And then the other side of it was, this is so exciting, and somebody believes in me. And
5: did part of you feel like, oh my God, I'm going to be playing for this incredible coach. Whatever problems I had in high school, this guy is the guy. He's a genius. He's going to fix whatever problem I had. I'm going to be a star.
6: Yeah.
5: So he takes the scholarship. He says he has no idea how he would have paid for college without a football scholarship. He works out all summer, and by the time he gets to training camp, he was bigger than ever. 260 pounds. His speed and strength, one of the best on the team. But it's clear right away.
6: I just felt so small. I mean, these guys really were supermen. Their aggressiveness, their strength, it wasn't the same sport. And it was quite clear early on to the other players that I wasn't like them. I didn't talk like...
5: Oh, is that true?
6: Yeah. And I could be pushed around, and I could be bullied. There were guys who were going to go on to the NFL. There was one player who played for the Vikings, and I remember one time I was lollygagging on a play, and he hit me and bizzed me, and he said to me afterwards, and he was his nickname on the team was the Maniac, which you really have to do something impressive to get a nickname like that amongst these lunatics. He said to me, he said, "You can't just stand there like that. I could have killed you." In the nicest way possible, he said that he had let up, even though he'd hit me harder than I'd ever been hit in my life.
5: Gary went into a full-blown depressive crisis. Not eating when he should have been eating like a horse. Sleeping all the time. Crying.
6: The prevailing thing going on in my head is I want to kill myself. I'm worthless. I'm useless. Everybody hates me.
5: Did you have this feeling of like, oh, well, I'm actually like as strong as any of these guys. Like you're stronger than most of them. You're faster than most of them. I should be as good. Did you have a feeling of like, well, if I just psych myself up in the right way, I'm going to be able to do this?
6: Well, I just knew. I knew who I was. And the problem is I know who I am and I hate him. I hate him. He's so weak and he disappoints and he lets down. And I just wanted to go back to the room and sleep and cry. Yeah.
5: Did you have your stuffed animals with you?
6: No, but I had brought my blankie. Like I grew up with a blankie that was in my crib and I could never sleep without it. But it was like this thing that I was so ashamed of and never spoke about really to anybody because I thought that if anybody ever found that out, they would just feel like this guy's insane and also a woman.
5: Did you have a roommate?
6: I had a roommate, yeah.
5: That you had to hide the blankie from?
6: Yeah, yeah.
5: And you would call it the blankie, not the blanket.
6: No, I referred to him. I called him Blankie.
5: And whatever happened to it?
6: Oh, I still have it. It's on my pillow right now in Harlem. Yeah.
5: Wait, seriously?
6: Yeah.
5: Wait, how old are you?
6: I'm 48.
5: Do you need it?
6: No, but I love it. It's there with the pillow. I put it in my computer bag so I can carry it on planes when I travel.
5: And is it a comfort?
6: Yeah, it's a comfort. It helps me sleep. I don't know how common it is, and the fact that you keep asking me questions about it makes me think it's really odd.
5: I'm not trying to blankie shame you. I'm not. Anyway, back in college, first time Gary goes home for the weekend, he stays in his room, cries and sleeps, and won't talk to anybody. And his brother suggests he find a therapist. The football team actually has counseling services set up for anybody who needs it, and when he gets back to school, Gary meets with the therapist. We asked him a lot of questions.
6: And he said, point blank, he said, why don't you just quit the football team? And I like, that was ludicrous to me. And the way I would explain it now is, you have to understand, my entire identity is wrapped up in this. And if I quit, I will be proving the voice in my head that keeps telling me I'm weak and soft and worthless, right?
5: So he made it through the season. A doctor prescribed him antidepressants. And the sadness and ruminations lifted. And in the spring, Gary's therapist asked, what are you going to do about football for next year? And Gary was like, I'll continue till I graduate.
6: And he said, listen, I never give advice. It's not my place to give advice, but I'm going to give you some advice. You need to quit the football team. I said, if I quit the football team, I don't get to wear the uniform. I don't get to wear that jacket that gets me special treatment in the cafeteria and makes me interesting to the other students and the professors. I said, if I'm not a football player, then who am I? And he said, and I'll never forget it, the best answer. He said, you'll be a man. But he didn't mean it. You'll be masculine, you'll be macho. He meant you'll be an adult.
5: Gary quit the team. He did keep the scholarship. The counselor went to bat for him and convinced the school to let him keep it for 4 years. And that same year, the year he quit football, Gary took the first real steps towards a different vision of who he'd be as an adult. A vision that was not handed to him by any of the grown-ups in his life. Not his coaches or his parents or his teachers. It was something he invented for himself. That's the year he started writing jokes.
6: Do you know that I listen to your show and I've heard people reveal things about themselves that I wouldn't reveal.
5: Yeah.
6: And I would never thought that the blankie would be one of those things. That there could be somebody being like, oh, I'd never tell anybody about a blankie. I could care less that everybody knows now.
5: No. And you say that, I feel like I don't want to make you feel weird about it.
6: No, I think it's healthy. But you love Charlie Brown. Who was the wisest character on the Peanuts cartoons?
5: Linus.
6: Yeah. And he had a blankie.
5: He was 5.
6: He wasn't 5.
5: All right, he's 8 or whatever he's supposed to be.
6: No, you're right. He was old enough to have...
5: He's a child.
6: No, he is a child.
5: Yeah. Gary Goldman, he tells the story of his football years and lots of other stories in his book Misfit, Growing Up Awkward in the 80s. To find out when he's coming to a town near you or to see him on video, go to GaryGoldman.com. Coming up, a 17-year-old tries to understand a moment that shaped her whole life. Fortunately for her, there's video. Unfortunately for her, it's more complicated than that. That's in a minute from Chicago Public Radio when our program continues.
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5: This is American Life, Myra Glass. Today's program... Here's Looking at You, Kid. Stories of adults telling kids what they should think of themselves. And kids trying to make sense of what they're told. Today's show is a rerun. We've arrived at Act 2 of our program. Act 2, Grown-ups Know Things. That act title is actually a line from Lord of the Flies. Piggy says it, that grown-ups have a cup of tea and talk things through and then everything is all right. That's how grown-ups do it. It's hopeful and, of course, you know, wrong-headed. So often things don't work out that well here in the adult world. But in the story, it's this moment where a bunch of the boys chime in with their desire that they could turn to adults. And in this next act, a girl turns to an adult with that same kind of hope that the adult will set things right. But over time, the adults that she turns to simply do not agree about some very fundamental things about her. Eleanor Gordon Smith reported this story for a book she wrote.
8: I got interested in uncertainty years ago. There's a kind of uncertainty that we all live with, where you don't know the answer, and it's not a big deal. Like what time the bus is coming, who left the front door open, or where that pen went. But I wanted to know about the opposite, high-stakes uncertainty, where the facts aren't decisive, and it hurts to not know what to think, where there are big consequences, it affects your whole life. I wanted to know, is it possible to just sit in that kind of foundational doubt? Or do you just have to flip a coin and pick something, anything, to believe? Which is how I got interested in Nicole Klumper. She's 40 now, but this starts when she was 16. And she just couldn't catch a break. She was in foster care after her dad, who had sole custody of her for most of her life, had a stroke and died. She'd bounced around between friends' houses, but wound up in a group home.
9: I just felt very adrift in the world and unanchored. Having lost my father, my best friend, I was so alone. And I was reaching out for something to feel connected to.
8: She started really wanting to know about her mom. She lived nearby, just a couple hours drive. But they hadn't seen each other in more than 10 years. The custody court hadn't even allowed visits. And Nicole didn't know why. A quick warning, what I'm about to go into mentions different kinds of abuse. Nicole had a foggy thought that her mum might have done something bad to her as a kid. She remembered saying something to someone when she was young about her mom burning her feet on a stove, and remembered something about a sexual abuse allegation. But could that be right? Surely she'd remember those things actually happening. But she didn't. What if her dad had just made her say those things about her mom? It had been a really ugly custody battle. Each parent said all kinds of things about the other. What if her dad wanted custody so bad he invented all these awful stories? There was so much about her mom that Nicole didn't know. So she arranged to meet her mom in person. They did. They started seeing each other more regularly. But it always felt off. Once, she remembers sitting next to her mom at dinner and putting her head down on the table in front of her.
9: She rubbed my back, and it was very, very uncomfortable, and I had a pretty strong reaction to it.
8: Nicole says they didn't talk about any abuse. And then, in the middle of that doubt, a piece of evidence seemed to fall from the sky, and with it, the promise of knowing what had happened in the custody dispute. Dr. Dave Corwin phoned Nicole. He was the child psychiatrist in the custody battle that had split Nicole off from her mom, and he had videotapes of interviews he'd done with her when she was a very young girl. It had been his job to investigate the abuse allegations. He'd had a question. He was speaking at a conference. Would it be okay if he showed those people the tapes? Nicole remembered Corwin. She remembered that he'd been nice to her as a kid. She said, yeah, he could use them. But could she see those tapes too? He agreed and recorded their meeting.
10: I don't know the effect, because it's never been done to my knowledge, this will have on you, okay?
9: So I'm sitting across from Dr. Corwin, and there's a video camera. I'm getting ready to watch the tapes of myself at 5 years old. And he went through a very lengthy, informed consent.
10: At this stage, you're 17 years old. What I'm doing is I'm doing this informed consent directly with you. I'm saying, here's the issues as I understand them, and then it's up to you, okay?
9: Finally, we got to the point where he was going to shut off the video camera so that I could watch my five-year-old self. And he asked me, you know, what do you recall?
10: Why don't we start with, if you could just tell me what you can recall of that time?
9: I think I described one of the offices that he did one of the interviews in, and a striped sweatshirt that I was wearing at the time.
11: Wearing a sweatshirt that was striped this way. Okay, that's, I don't know why when I think of these interviews, that's the first thing I think of.
8: 17-year-old Nicole says she can't remember whether her mom really did hurt her.
11: I told you, I guess, I told the court that my mom burned my feet on a stove, and I still don't remember if that's in fact how I was burned. Really, that's the most serious accusation against her that I remember. That's what I'm having a problem remembering. Mm-hmm. I've come here trying not to determine already that she's done it or that she's guilty. And I've come here trying not to say, well, she's innocent, she didn't do anything, and I refuse to believe she's done anything. And I'm here to, I really want to know.
8: And then Corwin brings up the allegation of sex abuse.
9: David Corwin literally asks me, do you remember any allegations of sexual abuse?

0: I accused her of when she was bathing me or whatever, hurting me.
1: And that's when I started to recount some details of a memory that came back to me.
2: As you're saying that to me, is that you remember having said those things or you remember having experienced those things?
0: I remember it happening, that she hurt me.
2: Hurt you where? How?
0: She hurt me, she...
2: There's tissues right here, right away.
0: But see, I don't know if it was an intentional hurt. She was bathing me. And I only remember one instance. And she hurt me. She put her fingers too far where she shouldn't have. And she hurt me. That's the first time I've remembered that since saying that when I was 6 years old. But I remember.
2: I remember being...
0: Beyond, yeah, I remember it happening.
2: Okay.
1: It was like... like a movie set, like where the walls, there's no roof. Like I was sitting up on the walls, looking down into a bathroom, and my biological mother bathing, you know, younger me, and she touches me inappropriately. That's where the memory stops.
3: So it's like you're watching it from outside of yourself, from above.
1: Yes. But I could feel the pain, though. And I remember saying that it's like I took a snapshot of the pain.
0: Seconds long, a picture of the pain and what was inflicting the pain.
1: It was my biological mother.
3: Even before she saw the tapes, Nicole at 17 felt she'd got the certainty she wanted. She remembered her mother actually hurting her. She watched the videos of herself as a small girl anyway. Corwin shut off the recorder while she did. And this remarkable thing happened. Nicole saw herself as a young girl, describing the very same abuse, almost verbatim. I've seen the videos. It's the 80s. A very small Nicole is in pigtails and white stockings. Corwin's in a big plaid shirt and shaggy hair. And he asks right away about Nicole's mum.
2: What's she like?
4: Mean.
2: Why is she mean?
4: Hurts me.
2: How does she hurt you?
4: Like sticks her finger at my vagina, about up to there on my finger.
2: Mm-hmm. When did she do that?
4: All the time when she gives me a bath.
2: Uh-huh. What did you say to her when she did that to you?
4: I said, don't do that. I said, ouch.
3: She says her mum burned her feet over a hot stove. Corwin tries to figure out if Nicole knows the difference between what's real and what's make-believe. He asks her to separate things like President Reagan, real, which she knows, from things like Superman, make-believe, which she also knows. He gets her to swear on her oath as a brownie that what she said about her mother is real. She does. She holds three little fingers up in the brownie salute.
4: On my honor, I will try to serve God in my country.
3: There are other concerning details about Nicole's mum. Once, she had dropped Nicole off to see Dr. Corwin for one of their recorded sessions. And Nicole, who'd seemed happy to be recorded and speak clearly into the microphone when her dad dropped her off, is suddenly concerned that the microphone would broadcast what she's saying into the waiting room where her mom sits.
4: Does that talk out to the waiting room?
5: No, it doesn't. They can't hear us, okay? They can't hear us out there, and you're safe here, okay? And I'm not going to, after we get done talking, I'm not going to tell them what you tell me, okay? It's just between you and I right now, okay?
3: Okay, she whispers, before going on to talk about being burned and touched in the bath. In another interview, Nicole says her mother's told her to lie.
4: When's my dad gonna be back?
2: Mm-hmm. I don't know.
4: He's in court.
2: I guess. What's he in court about?
4: My mother.
2: And what about your mother? Do you know?
4: That she threatened me.
2: That she what?
4: Threatened me.
2: Threatened you?

0: How's that?
1: That means that if a student watches the CPS, that she would do something bad to me.
2: She's talking about CPS, Child Protective Services.
0: If you didn't do what?
1: Lie to the CPS man.
0: That she would do something bad?
1: To me.
0: Well, when did she say that?
2: So that's the video of 6-year-old Nicole. Corwin then asks 17-year-old Nicole how she's feeling about what she just saw. She says there are some questions that might never be answered. But her biggest question about why she didn't grow up with her mum, that had an answer. She was sure her mum had abused her.
3: But I do have an explanation in my mind, and I can now realize that it's not my fault, you know, and I can put that chapter behind me and I can go on. And yeah, I think it's a very healthy thing to not...
2: For Nicole, the tapes and her memory proved what had happened to her as a kid. It was a relief. She'd been worried that she was going to learn that her dad really did coach her to lie about her mum. Now she could put that aside. She could remember him the way she always had, as her best friend and a good dad. But then Corwin published a case study about Nicole. He didn't use her name, he called her Jane Doe. But Corwin's case study became part of a huge dispute that was fracturing psychology in the 90s. It was called the Memory Wars, and the argument was about whether repressed memories, adults suddenly remembering trauma, were real. Some scientists believed repressed memories were possible, others said no way. Nicole's videotapes and Corwin's article were co-opted by the side that thought repressed memories were real. They thought Nicole's case proved it. Corwin hadn't seen this coming. I've spoken to him. He says he wasn't on either side. Dr. Elizabeth Loftus read Corwin's article with one eyebrow firmly raised. She was a psychology professor at the University of Washington, and a big deal. It was her experiments that proved memories are malleable. And she was a star witness in high-profile court cases where she argued that eyewitness recollections aren't reliable. So when the memory wars began, she knew which side she was on. She thought repressed memories were almost never real. She wrote a doorstop of a book called The Myth of Repressed Memory. And when she read the Jane Doe case, she was alarmed.
4: I knew that people were using this case as the new proof of repressed memory. It was being discussed academically. It was being introduced into court cases to prove that repressed memory is real and has been proven. It was being used against people whom I thought were innocent because they were on trial in their cases. And so we had to get to the bottom of it.
2: Part of her suspicion was the message, and part was the messenger. She'd seen Corwin testify in court on another case, a patient accused their therapist of abuse. And she didn't find him persuasive there either.
4: I already had a suspicion about Corwin and his judgment. I think going into this situation because of the work I had seen him do on this other case and how he had pretty much, you know, helped to ruin the life of this poor female psychiatrist who was the accused person in this other case.
5: You're saying that the female psychiatrist was accused of abuse?
4: Yes, by I think a former patient.
5: And Corwin was saying that that had happened.
4: In so many words, yes, he was an expert for the accuser.
2: Loftus decided to investigate the Jane Doe case. She wanted to know whether the abuse had really happened. But to do that, she needed to know the real name of that little girl. Rather than ask Corwin, which would be normal for a researcher looking into someone else's study, she decided to dig around on her own. Loftus knew where to start.
4: Clues in the tapes. At some point in the tape, he called her Nicole. And I just made a little mental note. Her name is Nicole. He said something like, and when you were living in Fresno. And I thought, it has something to do with Fresno. That kind of thing.
2: She contacted a private investigator to run down some tips. She searched death records for Nicole's father. She found dozens of matches. And she started narrowing them down, closing in on the real Jane Doe. Nicole, meanwhile, was thinking very little about her time as Jane Doe. She'd left foster care and was making her own life as an adult. She joined the Navy. She was learning to fly military helicopters. And she decided to become a psychologist. She says because she wanted to be like Corwin. She felt safe when she was talking to him as a kid. She was being listened to. She wanted to make other people feel that way. She started acing her psychology classes at night while she trained as a pilot during the day. A couple years into her military service, stationed in Hawaii, she got an odd phone call from a close family friend.
6: Said, hey, there's something going on. There's a private investigator looking for you.
2: What did you think?
6: Oh my gosh. Why on earth? What on earth? What is happening now? And I knew within moments of hearing the words private investigator that this had something to do with Dave's journal article.
2: It was the only thing she'd ever been part of that might be interesting to an investigator. She called Corwin, who learned Loftus was behind it. Loftus interviewed Nicole's foster mom, former stepmom, family friends who knew her growing up. She'd even interviewed Nicole's biological mom and said she might have been wrongly accused. Nicole, hearing about Loftus, was like, absolutely not. Why did you want her to stop?
6: I felt intruded upon. I felt violated, very vulnerable, very exposed. And I understand that that probably sounds weird, given that I had already given Dave my consent to publish a story about intimate details of my life. But there's a very, very big difference between someone asking you to investigate parts of your life and someone doing so without your knowledge or permission. I did exchange emails with her, and I asked her to stop what she was doing.
2: And what did she say?
6: In so many words, no.
2: Did she ask you any direct questions while she was looking into the case?
6: No.
2: Did that strike you as kind of odd?
6: It struck me as kind of infuriating.
2: Nicole complained to Loftus's university, who told her to stop investigating the Jane Doe case.
4: And they came and seized my files. I mean, I couldn't believe this was happening. When can the administrators come to your office and just take your files?
2: Loftus was eventually cleared, and she published her findings on Jane Doe. She argued that the abuse might never have happened. Of course, this was the opposite of what Nicole had believed and clung to since she was 17. Loftus printed 8 pages worth of doubts in a magazine and called the article Who Abused Jane Doe? When Nicole heard the article was on stand, she took a friend from her military base and drove 50 miles to Barnes & Noble, where they stood side by side reading it.
6: It was so hurtful. It was so ridiculous to me that someone basically interviewed everyone in my life who had known me when I was a child, except me, and then went ahead and patchworked together this story that just so happened to completely support her hypothesis. How dare she? She just had no right. She just had no right to do what she did.
4: Whose story is this? This isn't just her story. This is a falsely accused mother's story. This is a whole other people are part of this story. I don't think one person gets to just decide, I'm going to only tell the story one way and only let people tell it who believe me uncritically. What about the other people in the story? I thought I was investigating an accusation against a possibly innocent person.
5: It doesn't seem to me like what she was upset by was that there was another way of telling the story. I think what she found upsetting was that you found out who she was and looked into her life without asking her or without thinking about her.
4: Well, don't you think that's what journalists do all the time?
5: Usually when you write a story about someone, you contact them or you ask them what they think of the things that you've found out.
4: There were times when I would have liked to have talked to her. I think I even wrote up some questions that I might want to ask her. But in the end, we decided that it was just too risky.
5: Risky how?
4: I just remember there were going to be conditions, and it just made us nervous. And so we decided we would just publish what we had found out through many, many other sources. And leave it at that. And that's what we did.
2: Nicole sued with the help of a lawyer who took her case for free. They went after Loftus and everyone who'd helped write the article for 21 complaints from defamation to invasion of privacy. But even though she was angry with Loftus, Nicole read her article over and over again until something happened that she wasn't expecting. She found herself agreeing with Loftus a little.
6: It planted a seed of doubt. It did, yes.
5: What was that like to feel like there's this thing that you've been so certain of for so long that you felt like you had resolution of with Dr. Corwin and seeing those tapes, and then to have it be the subject of doubt again? What did that do to you?
6: It made me feel very small. It made me feel very insignificant, as though my opinion on my own, the events of my own life, were the least important.
2: Nicole started changing her mind back and forth, over and over. Some days she thought she'd been abused. Other days, she thought she'd lied about it. I have to say, as someone who spent months looking into Loftus's article, it is really hard to work out the responsible thing to think. When I first read it, I remember thinking, game over. There's no way Nicole's mom abused her. But as I looked into each claim Loftus made, what had seemed like a 9 on the convincingness scale turned out to be more like a 4. Like, Loftus found a report from another psychologist who'd interviewed young Nicole, who said she sounded mechanical and rehearsed when she talked about abuse. Loftus told me that was the evidence that impressed her most. But I don't know. He says, quote, Nicole has told her story numerous times to a number of different people, and she now sounds mechanical. He could mean Nicole's lying. Or he could just mean she's been asked to tell it too many times. And Loftus interviewed Nicole's stepmom, a woman who'd been there for the custody battle. She told Loftus that she and Nicole's dad had tried to win custody with what she called the sexual angle. Loftus heard that as sinister. But did she accidentally reveal that she'd had an agenda? Or did she just use sexual angle as an unfortunate shorthand, like saying, we won custody with the abuse thing? And take the burns. Loftus found out that Nicole has a fungal condition that makes skin peel like a healing burn. But there are photos of young Nicole's feet with big blisters. Could they be explained by a fungus? It genuinely torments me. I still don't know what to think. Every piece of evidence seems to pinball back and forth like this. I went mad trying to find out the answer. I thought, if I read enough court documents, I'd finally find the one thing that no one else had. The thing that would give me certainty either way. Of course, I didn't. And Nicole didn't either. She sat, every day, in the suspended animation of not knowing, caught between two really distressing ways of seeing her past. In one, her mother abused her. In the other, her father manipulated her into lying. And because she lied, her innocent mother was cut out of her life and wrongly accused of abusing her child.
6: It just created this back and forth that I continue to live with today. It did happen. It didn't happen. Some days I fall somewhere in between.
5: How disorienting was it to feel like you had the truth and then you lost it?
6: Disorienting is a good word, but I don't think it fully captures. It goes to my identity. It really goes to the heart of who I am and who I thought I was and who I think I am. The most important, the key memory on which I rebuilt and then rebuilt again my identity has now been called into question. It's just frustrating multiplied by a million. It's just so, so frustrating. There is an intangible to be gained from the process of transition from being a victim to becoming a survivor. And in my case, now all of a sudden, am I neither? I don't know. Am I either? I don't know.
2: Nicole's lawsuit against Elizabeth Loftus dragged on and on over 5 years, all the way up to the California Supreme Court. In the end, Nicole lost. The First Amendment protected Loftus as a journalist. And Nicole had to pay legal fees, nearly $250,000, which she could not afford. The court garnished her military wages. She quit the Navy, lost two houses, and her car was repossessed over all this. She filed for bankruptcy. These days, instead of being stuck between believing she was abused and believing that she wasn't, Nicole's found a third option. She tries to care a little less. She can't dial down the uncertainty, so she tries to dial down the stakes.
6: I'm never going to know. I'm never going to know. And even after all these years, I think I still thought that at some point I would come to a solid decision, yes or no. And really, really, I'm never going to know. And that just has to be okay.
2: There's so much that Nicole can't be certain of. So she hammered out a certainty about herself. She found a way forward. She became a pilot. She got two master's degrees and a PhD in psychology. She's now a therapist, like she's wanted since she was six. And she's never cut her mum out of her life. Nicole's mum has always said that she never abused Nicole. She maintains that today. And she says she didn't tell Nicole to lie to Child Protective Services. Her mum's in her 70s. They live in the same state. It's not an easy relationship.
6: There's a possibility that I ruined my biological mother's life. There's a tremendous amount of guilt associated with that. We're relatively close for a period of time, and then things sort of fall apart again, just as they have.
2: When was the last time that you spoke?
6: 5 months ago.
2: And what was that like?
6: It's still awkward. It's still very pressured, if you will. She still wants very much for me to believe that she never did anything to me, and I still don't know.
2: Do you ever talk about it?
6: No.
2: Is she able to accept that you might just not know?
6: No, I think she really wants me to believe that she didn't.
2: Do you think you could? Do you think there's anything that could change your mind?
6: No. The waters are so muddy now, there's no... I'll never know, one way or the other.
2: Nicole is no more certain about what happened today than she was when she was 16. She never flipped a coin and picked something to believe. But she landed on a certainty about what to do, that doesn't rest on what to believe. It doesn't matter what the evidence says. She wants her mum.
7: Eleanor Gordon Smith teaches ethics at the University of Southern California. A version of this story is in her book, Stop Being Reasonable: How We Really Change Our Minds.

0: Well, program was produced today by Neil Drumming and Emmanuel Berry. Special thanks today to John and Joe Taché, a.k.a. The Jetsons, Amy Bertain, Michelle Johnson, and Keith Woods. 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Thanks, as always, to our show's co-founder, Mr. Tori Malatia. You know, he is so excited about the superhero he created. This guy who gets bit by a radioactive seagull, patrols the beaches, saving lives. Tori swears it's super popular.
1: The Gull Man is getting huge. The Gull Man is getting huge.
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6: This is Fresh Air. I'm Terry Gross. Let's get back to the interview I recorded in 2024 with Billie Eilish and Finneas after the release of their album Hit Me Hard and Soft. They're brother and sister songwriting and musical partners who became a global phenomenon. They became famous in their teens. There's a new concert film that Billie Eilish co-directed with James Cameron called Hit Me Hard and Soft, The Tour. I want to play Ocean Eyes, which is the first thing that you recorded together. You put it on SoundCloud. It went viral for reasons I don't understand how things by people unknown go viral, but it did. And that
7: to be honest with you, Terry, yeah. I also don't understand how
8: I don't understand.
6: Yeah, okay, good. Thank you for the validation. So I want to play that song because, Billie, you were talking earlier about how when you started recording when you were 13, you were much younger, your voice was different. But Finneas, I want to ask you first. I think not many teenage boys would think like, oh, I want to hang out and write songs with and record with my younger sister who's 13. What made you think, oh, Billie has to sing this? Because I know initially you were going to write it for your band.
7: Well, I think, you know, the three-layered answer to that is Billie and I have always gotten along great and really liked spending time together. I'm sure being homeschooled impacted that because we had a, you know, relationship that might have been more three-dimensional than if we were in separate grades and saw each other a little bit on the weekend and saw each other a little bit while we did our homework or something. We, you know, spent a lot of time together having, you know, nuanced conversations. That's number one in terms of wanting to spend time with her. Number two is she had a really beautiful voice. And so I think even in addition to liking her as a presence in my life, I saw her talent and respected her talent. And then the third one is I needed a guinea pig. You know, the third one is I was an amateur producer trying my best to record anyone. And so, you know, Billie as a 13-year-old who'd basically never sung into a microphone at all, you know, obliged. And it was kind of a good match. The kind of backstory is, you know, I was in this band. I loved music from the time I was, you know, born, and then wanted to be a musician professionally from the time I was about 12, and played in bands all through high school. And sort of as I started to learn more about how to produce, I got more interested in pop music and alternative music. And I had this friend who knew that I was like in a band, and he was like, "Hey, you produce, right?" His name was Frank. He was like, "You produce, right?" And I kind of was like, I mean, not very well. It was like, you know, I was able to see that I was pretty lackluster. And he was like,

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1: Good morning. I'm Anna Pissarro at the BBC. The Israeli military has intensified airstrikes across Lebanon after the Prime Minister Benjamin Netanyahu announced Israel was again at war with Hezbollah. 12 people were killed in overnight strikes. Lina Sinjab is in Beirut.
2: The south of the country was under bombardment, whether close to the border or in the Bekaa Valley. This is an area that has been targeted day in, day out, despite an announced and renewed ceasefire. There was extended fear that Beirut, the capital, would be another target because the drones are also flying over the city intensively.
1: A train has hit a school minibus in Belgium, killing at least 4 people. The collision happened early in the morning at a level crossing in East Flanders. The railway operator said initial reports show the crossing was closed. Here in Britain, top doctors say social media is just as harmful as smoking to young people's well-being. The Academy of Medical Royal Colleges submitted a statement to a government consultation about protecting under-16s. The BBC's Zoe Kleinman.
3: Some of the ideas the government wanted opinions about included whether to restrict features designed to keep us on social media for longer, such as auto-scrolling, whether overnight curfews should be introduced, and banning under-16s from social media altogether. There's debate about whether a social media ban is the best way forward. In Australia, many children have found ways around it.
1: I'm

0: Harpooning, another story of America. 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
1: This is KWGS. A prominent building in Tulsa's historically black district has reopened as a technology hub. KWGS's Ben Abrams has the details.
2: The Greenwood Cyber and AI Lab opened Thursday at the site of the historic Moton Hospital, a place known for treating victims of the 1921 race massacre. The building had sat vacant for years before receiving millions from the city for redevelopment. The Tulsa World reports the new tech hub was unveiled as a partnership between Microsoft and the nonprofit Black Tech Street. The three-story lab across the street from Carver Middle School will focus on artificial intelligence and cybersecurity development. Tulsa received a $50 million federal grant to attract technology firms. The lab's work is funded by a portion of that grant. In Tulsa, I'm Ben Abrams.
1: On a different note, a man involved in the construction of the now-scrapped American Heartland theme park in Vineta is suing for alleged unpaid work. That's despite him being part of a federal lawsuit claiming he didn't deliver on promises to get the defunct theme park off the ground. The Tulsa World reports Stephen Hedrick is claiming he's owed an unspecified amount for the time he worked on the theme park. He claims Gene Bicknell, who financed the park, still owes him money. But Bicknell claims Hedrick and two others were paid, but never did any actual work. The American Heartland Park was announced in summer of 2023 as an equivalent to a Disney theme park. In the end, it was shut down in 2024 before construction ever started. It was slated to be a family-oriented Americana theme park, RV park, and resort. In Tulsa, I'm Angel Ford, and this is KWGS.
0: It's Morning Edition from NPR News. I'm Steve Inskeep.
3: And I'm Layla Faldin. The way some musicians play, you think they'll never die. Theodore Sonny Rollins was one of them. He was a saxophonist revered for his huge tone and seemingly inexhaustible improvisations. Rollins did, in fact, die Monday. He was 95. Rollins had two Grammys. He was the National Endowment for the Arts Jazz Master, a recipient of a Kennedy Center honor, and a National Medal of the Arts. Howard Mandel has an appreciation.
4: Sonny Rollins was the very incarnation of a modern jazz musician. His art was his life.
5: All these prizes are nice. I appreciate them. I don't go crazy about it because you have to do your work whether you get recognized or not. The real deal is doing it as best you can do it, and that's its own reward.
4: For Sonny Rollins, the real deal was playing the tenor saxophone. He became beloved internationally as the last man standing, the reigning star of the generation that turned jazz from bluesy entertainment into a personally expressive, ever-changing art form without losing its bluesy, entertaining side.

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1: Good morning, I'm Laura Kane at the BBC. Traffic police in the Indian capital, Delhi, are being given solar-powered air-conditioned helmets due to blistering heat. Casual workers, often impoverished, are especially vulnerable. In Maharashtra state, crops of Alfonso mangoes have failed or spoiled. Karka Daho is a mango farmer.
2: Not a single year would pass that we did not make any profit. However, this year, weather conditions affected us. My garden used to produce 7,000 to 8,000 boxes of goods every year. This year, we could only make 600 to 700 boxes.
1: Senegal's parliament has elected the sacked Prime Minister, Ousmane Sonko, as its new speaker, giving him a powerful platform to challenge the president. Mr. Sonko's predecessor stepped down on Sunday, making way for his ally. Last week, Mr. Sonko was unexpectedly removed from office by the president. And South Korea's announced plans to build and launch its first nuclear-powered submarine. The country's defense ministers said the vessels would be built at home using its own technology, despite pressure from Donald Trump to have them made in the US. The BBC's Paul Moss.
3: It's planning to have a fleet of nuclear-powered submarines, the first ready sometime in the 2030s. They won't carry nuclear weapons, but will be able to remain underwater for long periods, and their missiles could be used to hit North Korea's nuclear weapons sites.
1: I'm Laura Kane at the BBC in London.
4: The city of Sand Springs will hold its Founders Day celebration Saturday, June 6th from 9 a.m. to 4 p.m. at the Triangle in downtown Sand Springs at 9 East Broadway. Activities will include live music, street vendors, a kids zone, historical walking tours, and more. It's presented by the Sand Springs Cultural and Historical Museum. This all-ages event is free and open to the public. 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
1: Good morning, I'm Laura Kane at the BBC. Iran's Revolutionary Guard have said they have the right to retaliate against violations of the ceasefire after the US carried out renewed airstrikes on Iranian missile sites and mine-laying boats. In Qatar, Iranian officials are continuing to discuss a possible deal with the US. Here's BBC Persian's Siavash Ardalan.
2: Qatar has now, along with Pakistan, playing a mediator role. And one of the reasons for that is that Qatar now holds a huge chunk of Iran's frozen assets. And a big part of these negotiations, as far as Iran is concerned, is getting the U.S. to allow Qatar to unfreeze these funds and let Iran have access to them.
1: The military governor of Ituri province in eastern Congo has likened the struggle to contain the Ebola virus to a war which they lack resources to fight. Today, the head of the World Health Organization will be in the DRC to review the response to the outbreak. And the British Prime Minister, Keir Starmer, says his government will put together a game-changer policy to take on social media giants to protect children. Earlier, Britain's Academy of Medical Royal Colleges said social media ranked alongside smoking as a threat to the health and well-being of young people. Hugh Pym.
3: The Academy says there should be guidance for doctors and other health staff on how to spot any inappropriate or unhealthy use of social media and online content.
1: I'm Laura Kane at the BBC in London.
4: I'm Indira Lakshmanan. Since the start of the second Trump administration, the U.S. has deported more than 600,000 migrants and detained nearly 400,000. A new study looks at the effects on the children of those detainees. That's next time on Here and Now.
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1: This is KWGS. A prominent building in Tulsa's historically black district has reopened as a technology hub. KWGS's Ben Abrams has the details.
2: The Greenwood Cyber and AI Lab opened Thursday at the site of the historic Moton Hospital, a place known for treating victims of the 1921 race massacre. The building had sat vacant for years before receiving millions from the city for redevelopment. The Tulsa World reports the new tech hub was unveiled as a partnership between Microsoft and the nonprofit Black Tech Street. The three-story lab across the street from Carver Middle School will focus on artificial intelligence and cybersecurity development. Tulsa received a $50 million federal grant to attract technology firms. The lab's work is funded by a portion of that grant. In Tulsa, I'm Ben Abrams.
1: On a different note, a man involved in the construction of the now-scrapped American Heartland theme park in Veneta is suing for alleged unpaid work. That's despite him being part of a federal lawsuit claiming he didn't deliver on promises to get the defunct theme park off the ground. The Tulsa World reports Stephen Hedrick is claiming he's owed an unspecified amount for the time he worked on the theme park. He claims Gene Bicknell, who financed the park, still owes him money. But Bicknell claims Hedrick and two others were paid, but never did any actual work. The American Heartland Park was announced in summer of 2023 as an equivalent to a Disney theme park. In the end, it was shut down in 2024 before construction ever started. It was slated to be a family-oriented Americana theme park, RV park, and resort. In Tulsa, I'm Angel Ford, and this is KWGS.
0: It's Morning Edition from NPR News. I'm Steve Inskeep.
3: And I'm Layla Faldin. The way some musicians play, you think they'll never die. Theodore Sonny Rollins was one of them. He was a saxophonist revered for his huge tone and seemingly inexhaustible improvisations.

0: Chronic pelvic and vulvovaginal pain is surprisingly common among women of all ages. 1 in 3 women will experience a pelvic floor disorder at some point in their lifetimes. 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And why don't we talk about our pain down there more openly? 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
1: 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Honoré is a retired Lieutenant General of the U.S. Army, best known for commanding the military response to Katrina in 2005. More information on this luncheon, including how to attend, online at greenwoodrising.org. 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
5: Back to our conversation in a moment, but first, a quick word about a show coming up later. The U.S. has embassies and diplomatic missions in nearly every country on Earth. Right now, more than half of them have no confirmed ambassador.

0: get through the windows. It was not a pleasant sight, but we were all soaked. One thing that they have in California is a lot of air conditioning. Here, it seems sparse. You guys, I can tell you guys aren't prepared.
1: Get some AC, get some flip-flops.
2: There we go. AC, I can see that helping. Not so sure on the flip-flops. It's going to cool you down that much. Well, the record for the hottest May temperature actually was broken after we spoke to our lead weather presenter. 35.1 degrees was recorded at Kew Gardens, both Wales and the island of Ireland have also had a second successive day of record temperature. It's not hot everywhere in the UK. It's around 11 degrees in Shetland. And some good news for the penguins in Edinburgh Zoo, because they are getting quite hot there. They have had some ice delivered for them to help them cool down. Parts of India are also seeing really, really high temperatures. It's so hot that traffic police in Delhi have even been given solar-powered air-conditioned helmets with the month of May hotter than usual temperatures getting up to about 45 degrees. The whole country is affected. It's the poor who suffer the most. Those labourers who you often see on the streets of India, nowhere to protect them from the extreme heat that they are facing. And we have received these messages from people in India.
3: Hi, my name is Asif Khan. I live in Mumbai, India. I have never felt this kind of heat ever in my lifetime. It is unimaginable, undescribable. And it's so hot, you just cannot go out. Afternoons are bad, evenings become a little okay. But climate change or something drastic is happening.
4: Hi, my name is Pooja and I'm from India, and I'm in an extremely hot and humid place, and it just gets worse year by year. And this time the number of green spaces, mangroves, forests, ecosystems, and simply trees and plants and parks have been chopped off in what seems to be really useless, pointless reasons. So it's really bad, and I'm not able to cope with the heat. I'm not able to go near the window. I'm not able to have enough water. There are not enough baths that we can take. Also, water cuts are happening. So, yeah, it's crazy nightmare.
2: Yeah, a nightmare there for Pooja and many other people in India as well. I was chatting to my family in Delhi. It is not easy for them. Let's bring in our climate correspondent, Mark Poynting. Mark, we heard from Asif earlier. He said it's climate change or something else that's causing it. Answer his question. What do we think is causing these heat waves across the world?
5: Well, the immediate cause of these heat waves, particularly the one in Europe, is something called a heat dome. And that's where an area of high pressure basically gets stuck in place and it traps a load of hot air over Europe. But what scientists are really clear about is that this heat will have been boosted by climate change. Temperatures rising over the past decades, mainly due to the burning of fossil fuels, has raised that background temperature. And it means that when these heat domes occur, they're far stronger, bring higher temperatures than they otherwise would have done.
2: A lot of our listeners will remember there's lots of discussions at COP about steps being put in place to stop the planet heating up. Where are we with that, Mark? Remind us.
5: Well, so the world has made some progress in kind of rolling out renewable energy, electric vehicles, but it's very much the case that the world is off track for what it promised to do. If you think back around 10, 11 years ago, when the Paris Climate Agreement was signed, this is a really important climate agreement in which countries pledged to try to limit global warming to 1.5 degrees. Now, we're nearly there already, about 1.4 degrees at the moment above what's called pre-industrial levels. These were the temperatures of the late 19th century. But what the events of the past few days have shown is that even that level of warming can bring some really significant heat waves for people in Europe, but also, as we've been hearing, people in India too.
2: Yeah, and I suppose if those measures are not put in place, you know, those messages we got from India, they're going to have to struggle with higher temperatures as we move forward.
5: Yeah, absolutely. That's very much the direction of travel. As we continue to experience global warming, as temperatures go higher and higher, then these heat waves will only become more intense. And as we've been hearing from some of our listeners, some of those lower extremes, if you like, sort of high low 30s might be manageable, but when we get higher and higher temperatures, then that's really when it's people struggle to cope with such extreme heat.
2: They certainly do, and thank you so much, Mark, for joining us and running us through some of the reasons and some of the challenges we may well face ahead moving forward. We heard from Pooja there in India about, you know, the need for air conditioning. There are many people across the world who cannot afford air conditioning. Even fans have, you know, intermittent electricity, so very difficult for them at the moment. Let us turn to the world of sport now. Sarah Mulcahy is with us, Sarah, and we're going to talk a lot over the next month or so, a couple of months, aren't we, about the World Cup?
6: We are indeed, Rahul, and Mexico's president, Claudia Sheinbaum, she has agreed to allow Iran to be based in the country during the World Cup, claiming the US was unwilling to host them. Sheinbaum said her government had been approached by FIFA after the US made it clear it did not want Iran's squad to stay in the country during the tournament. There has, of course, been speculation over their participation due to the ongoing war with the US and Israel. FIFA confirmed that Iran's training base will now be in Tijuana in Mexico and not Arizona in the US, and the team are expected to commute to and from their group games in the US. At the French Open tennis, defending women's champion Coco Gauff, she opened her campaign with a straight sets victory over fellow American Taylor Townsend. The world number one Aryna Sabalenka, who was beaten in the final by Gauff last year, began her campaign with a comfortable win over Spain's Jessica Buzas Maniero. And in the men's draw, 17-year-old wildcard from France, Moise Kwame, he overcame the veteran Marin Cilic, who is 20 years his senior, to progress. But the sixth seed, Daniil Medvedev, is out. He was beaten by Australian wildcard Adam Walton. And then finally, in basketball, the New York Knicks, they have reached the NBA Finals for the first time in 27 years after a 4-0 series sweep of the Cleveland Cavaliers. The Knicks, whose only NBA titles came in 1970 and 1973, last reached the finals in 1999, and they lost then 4-1 against the San Antonio Spurs.
2: Yeah, it's been pretty hot at that French Open for some of those tennis players. Now, the most watched video on the BBC News website today has been one showing 90 drones falling out of the sky and into the water of Sydney's Darling Harbour. It happened during a light festival on Monday. No one was hurt. Organisers say the malfunction was due to unforeseen technical difficulties. We wanted to speak to some people who put on drone shows about what happens when things go wrong. So I spoke to Tom Reeves from UK-based Arrow Ava Displays, Alexandra Garrett from SK Day Drones in Turkey, and she gave me firstly her reaction to the Sydney show.
7: Well, yes, it's a bit unfortunate. It is a force majeure situation. It's not something that you can control once you get the frequency gone and the jamming happens. But we did feel for Sky Magic, and luckily no one was hurt. The drones were over the sea. So clearly the risk assessment, the mitigation was in place.
2: We'll have some people listening who have not had the pleasure of seeing a drone show. So, Tom, do you want to go first? And Alexandra, do you want to pick up? Just give paint people a picture who haven't seen one of what a drone show looks like.
8: It's just such a great and awesomely large experience. It fills the sky with lights. I mean, you can get a drone show these days from a couple of hundred drones to many thousands, and the animation and the 3D elements of seeing a show like this in real life is really quite entertaining and eye-catching.
7: Yes, it's definitely something that's, you know, really popular in the Middle East. We're a company that's in Turkey and in the UAE, the first provider there. And, you know, the shows are growing. They're growing so rapidly. They're becoming bigger, better. They're incredible spectacles, especially if you see one for the first time. It's really a magical experience.
2: Alexandra, forgive me if you think this is a silly question. It probably is, but I'm going to ask it to you anyway. How do you control the drones? Is it all pre-programmed? Is it somebody, just maybe you or Tom, with almost a remote control, controlling a few of them? How does it work?
7: It's all pre-programmed. It's first designed, and then it goes into the show software where AI calculates everything from safe distances, from every drone's path. So you just press the button after all the safety checks, and off they go.
2: Really, as simple as that, Tom?
8: In the short time we've got, yes, it's a good summary, but there is an awful lot of very safe, intelligent technology behind that, making sure that all the trajectories and flight plans of each drone don't come within each other's distances, and that if something should go wrong, it would fall in a safe area demarked on the ground. So having this wonderful experience and knowing that on the whole they are safe in whichever part of the world you're flying in is always reassuring and entertaining.
2: The Alexander, because of what's happened in Sydney, there will be people who are going to drone shows or thinking of going there who worry a little bit about their safety now after seeing that once again nobody was hurt there. But what sort of safety is put in place beforehand, just in case if things go wrong, in case a drone does fall to the ground?
7: Well, usually there are really rigorous processes in place, especially in the UAE where we're from. You go through all the aviation bodies, you put in your risk assessments, you get the permits. We have Ministry of Defense sitting on the ground with us at every show to make sure everything's okay. You, of course, don't fly over people or buildings, and you try to think of every possible eventuality that can go wrong and how to mitigate that.
2: Can we come back to the security angle again, Alexandra? Because you said right at the beginning, don't you, this programmed. It's not one person with a remote control, that mad image that I had, who was in charge of lots of the drones that are out there. Do you worry sometimes on that side of it that somebody could hack into the system and that could lead to security problems?
7: It happens very rarely, but of course the threat is always there. That's actually partly why we're looking into the creation of new drones using new technology powered by AI, where malicious attacks and hacking into the system would be detected and the drones would be directed to land back safely, because at the moment they start acting erratically once they're jammed or attacked. So we're looking into how we can use new technology available to us to make drones and drone shows safer.
2: I want to say thank you to Alexander Garrett there from SKD Drones, also Tom Rees from the UK-based Aero Ava Displays Company.
9: I'm Indira Lakshmanan. Since the start of the second Trump administration, the U.S. has deported more than 600,000 migrants and detained nearly 400,000. A new study looks at the effects on the children of those detainees. That's next time on Here and Now.
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12: All right.
13: Okay.
12: All right.
14: You're listening to Radiolab.
15: Radiolab.
14: From
12: WNYC.
13: See?
12: See?
13: Yeah.
16: Simon! Back again.
17: Hey. Look who it is.
18: Hey, I'm Latif Nasser. This is Radiolab.
17: Prodigal son has returned.
16: From the top, Matt.
17: Okay, today. We got senior producer Matt Kielty, former senior producer emeritus.
16: Senior correspondent.
17: Correspondent emeritus.
16: Yeah, at least you got my hyphenated title in there.
17: Back from the grave.
16: Yeah. Hope you're having fun.
17: Having a great time.
16: I'm having a ball.
17: Great. So today, Simon and I, we have a weird story.
16: Okay.
19: I'm very excited that was your reaction. I feel like this mystery does that to people. Like people are like, what? What are you talking about?
16: All right. So the story first came to us from...
19: My name is Clara Grunel.
16: Clara Grunel.
19: I'm a Danish journalist. Should I say more?
17: Yeah. Like, how are you?
19: I'm very happy, very ecstatic and excited.
17: I can tell the enthusiasm in your voice.
16: That's just the Danish way, right?
19: No.
17: So Clara lives and works in Copenhagen.
19: It's been a long day, but honestly, this is definitely the highlight. So I am excited.
17: She works for this audio journalism company called Zetland.
19: We produce audio stories, features, and news. Yeah.
16: Well, first question is, like, how the heck did you come upon this?
19: Yep. I think the first thing that really happened was that we have this internal work. Do you use Slack?
17: Yeah, yeah.
19: In one of our channels, this guy, one of our colleagues, posted an article with the headline. Let me see actually if I can find it. Okay, so it says, Mystik om vandet på danske landbrug. Køerne nægter at drikke.
16: Translation.
19: A mystery about the water on Danish farms. The cows refuse to drink.
15: Okay.
17: Cows refuse to drink water.
19: Yeah.
17: A little strange.
15: Uh-huh. But.
19: Okay, if I can tell you the truth now.
20: In this moment, Clara also remembers there was this other article.
19: Floated in Slack.
20: About how in this little city in Denmark.
19: Dogs refuse to walk on like a sidewalk.
20: Dogs would not walk across a certain portion of the sidewalk.
15: You sound crazy right now.
20: Hey, great.
15: Dogs are walking or not walking across the street?
17: They won't walk on a certain portion
20: yeah,
17: of a sidewalk.
20: All these people are walking their dogs and they get to the sidewalk and the dog just sits.
15: That's not even a story. That's not even an anecdote you would tell at a party.
17: What is the news in Denmark? Like, this is the news?
19: But I have to say, these are very niche media. Like, the one is a magazine for engineers and the other is like in a farming magazine.
15: Okay. All right. Sure.
17: But here's the kicker.
19: These two, the sidewalk where the dogs refuse to walk and these cows refusing to drink water was in the same city.
20: And Clara's like,
17: which is weird.
15: Yeah.
19: I was just like,
20: what's going on here?
19: Yeah.
17: So Clara and another colleague,
19: Frelick. We were just intrigued to just go see at least what it was.
17: What was going on?
19: So we asked our editor, can we go for one day? And he was like, yeah, sure, you can have one day.
17: Why not? So, 2025, two of them drive out of Copenhagen.
19: See some windmills.
17: Out into the countryside.
19: You'll see those everywhere, especially out there.
17: It's mostly just flat farmland.
19: Of just grass and nothing else.
20: And after a couple hours, they pull off the road.
17: Onto this little gravel driveway.
20: Where sitting there waiting for them is...
19: Gregers. Christensen.
21: Hi, Gregers.
22: Hi, Gregers.
20: The man whose cows won't drink.
21: Hi, Frederik. Gregers. Hi.
22: How are you?
17: He's about in his early 40s.
19: With a sweatshirt, with a lot of like painting stains on it.
17: Steel-toe boots.
19: And we're like, hi.
21: Yeah.
22: Could you guys say it was us?
17: And Clara says, almost like immediately.
21: Nej, jeg bor ikke her. Jeg bor faktisk 4,5 kilometer herfra.
19: He was just like, I don't know what to do.
21: Men, jeg har en,
19: I'm about to sell all of my cows. This is my life's work.
17: Clara said he almost seemed a little bewildered.
19: That there was something wrong here.
20: So the three of them walk down this path through this grassy field to the barn.
19: Big red barn with a tin roof. And he starts rolling up the door. And we're like not really sure what to expect. And then...
20: Gregers opens the door.
19: We go in.
20: And there's about 200...
19: reddish cows.
20: Sort of just standing around in this barn.
19: And, you know, immediately it's not super clear to us that they're not well, but he's like, come with me over to the water trough.
21: So 2-3% i strømtag.
19: And the cows come over, and you sort of see them sniffing the water, but they never touch it.
17: And then... something weird happens.
19: All of the cows, they start...
17: they start urinating.
19: And then they start drinking.
15: What?
21: Det er virkelig uhyggeligt at kigge på.
17: The cows start drinking each other's... like the moment a cow starts peeing, all these other cows...
19: will immediately run over and turn their head to sort of like catch the... in the air.
15: Cool.
17: Like it like shoots out.
19: I mean,
17: I've never seen a cow pee.
19: It's like a waterfall.
20: Like a bubbler or a water fountain.
19: A water fountain.
20: Yeah.
19: Yeah, exactly.
17: Wow. All these cows drinking from each other. And Clara said if a cow wasn't peeing, another cow would come over and start licking its behind.
19: Then Gregers is like, oh, they do that to get them to pee because they're so thirsty.
17: And Clara turned to Gregers and she's like,
19: is this normal in any way? Like, is this normal cow behavior? And he's like, no.
21: Jo, det er mange, der spurgte mig om, så det er ikke dumt spørgsmål.
19: It's not normal.
17: He's farmed his whole life, his father before him.
19: I've never seen cows do this before.
15: But how long has this been happening?
17: Like, so apparently, like, months.
15: Months?
17: Yeah, months.
15: But what? How are they, like, how are they even...
17: like, how are they surviving?
15: Yeah.
17: Well, Gregus said he could get the cows to drink water that he brought from off-site.
20: But cows drink an insane amount of water in a day. It's something like 150 pounds worth of water goes into a cow a day.
19: He was like, I can't bring them water all the time.
17: So he ran tests on the barn water and...
15: yeah.
20: Clean water.
17: Yeah, nothing wrong with it. totally clean.
15: Weird.
19: He was super desperate.
20: He told Clara he felt like he was running out of options. And so he started asking other farmers, like, what should he do?
19: And some people are like, yeah, maybe you should contact Gitte.
17: Gitte?
19: Yeah.
15: She's like the cow whisperer?
20: Not quite.
19: Gitte is the person farmers in Denmark call when they have no one else to turn to.
20: So Gregers calls Gitte.
19: And she comes out.
20: She's about in her 60s.
19: Great short hair.
20: And apparently she has brought with her...
19: A copper wire.
20: A long copper wire.
17: And also this gold chain.
19: Like a little pendulum, which is swinging. And she starts going around the farm.
17: Dangling this little gold pendulum around the water trough, around the cows.
20: And then suddenly...
19: She just freezes, looks up, and turns away, walks very fast over to her car, and drives away.
20: Like, I'm out of here.
19: I need to get out of here.
17: This farm's and possessed.
19: I mean, so she drives away, and Gregers is like, what the like, what is this? And she Gregers calls Gitte, I think the next day or something, and it's like, hey, so you there's still some of your stuff here. What's going on? And she's just like, you'll have to mail me my stuff because I'm never going back to that place ever again.
15: What did she say more than that?
17: Well, what she said is that when she was near the barn, she detected this energy.
19: This horrible energy.
17: That was coursing through Gregus's farm that she believed was coming from.
19: This like huge building.
20: Picture almost like a Walmart, but black.
19: With these big like Viking runes?
17: Viking symbols on it.
19: Yeah, Viking Link.
20: It's a power station called Viking Link.
19: That receives all of the energy that comes from the UK to Denmark.
20: And then sends that energy across Denmark.
17: And it sits right next to Gregus' farm.
19: And so what Gitte is convinced of is that the big black box next to the barn is sending out so much electricity
17: that somehow that electricity is getting into the water on Gregus's farm and shocking the cows.
15: What? This is like a Twin Peaks episode. This is crazy. What are you talking about?
20: This is Gita's theory, Lutz.
15: This does not. This sounds like nonsense.
17: I know.
15: I just can't wait for this to tie to the sidewalk, however it's going to tie.
17: Oh, the dogs.
15: Yeah.
17: It unfortunately won't, but I'll get ahead of that and tell you the sidewalk. We're not going to talk about it.
15: Red herring. All right.
17: No. It was a big reason as why they went out there, but then everything became about the cows and the electricity getting into the cows.
15: Wait, but slowly, is any of this physically possible?
17: Well, this is where things get even weirder.
20: So
22: I think we got a mystery on our hands.
20: Clara and her colleague go back to their office.
19: And we start Googling.
20: Like, is this a unique thing to this guy?
19: If this is something that other people have experienced.
20: And she starts Googling and finds out that this is not only happening at Gregor's farm.
19: No, hvad troede du først, det var?
17: She finds another farmer in Denmark.
0: Om jeg sådan rigtig troede noget.
17: His cows won't drink water.
20: They're drinking each other's pee.
1: Jo, men det går jo.
17: Then, another farmer in Denmark.
20: Same thing.
19: We quickly found that it was the same story again and again.
20: Farmers whose cows stopped drinking water and started drinking their pee.
17: That either live next to power lines or a power station.
20: And as Clara kept looking into this, she realized that this wasn't something that was just happening in Denmark.
17: Getting lit. I forgot about this already.
20: It was also happening in the United States.
22: Come on in.
17: Okay. So she hears about this farmer named Jill Nelson.
19: I think she's from Minnesota.
3: Yeah, well, like, okay, you're
17: a dairy farmer in southwest Minnesota.
3: Wait, you've got a family that's been on this farm for how long?
23: Yeah, so my family's been on the farm here since 1884. And I'm the fifth generation.
20: And she said she started noticing problems with her cows long before Gregor's, way back in 2008.
23: I started noticing that cows were becoming more reluctant to come into the parlor.
20: Her cows didn't want to come into the milking parlor where they all get milked.
17: Like, they would get really fidgety around the entrance to the parlor.
23: And kind of jump into the parlor.
17: Which was odd.
23: Yeah.
20: And then she started noticing the kind of telltale sign.
23: They started lapping at the water, not... You know, cows like to stick their nose in and they drink.
20: Her cows suddenly didn't want to drink.
23: And they would walk over to a puddle of urine and drink that dry. It was really, I've never seen anything like it before.
17: And it was right around here.
23: I just thought, this isn't normal. This isn't right. Something's wrong here.
17: Jill said she remembered this thing she had heard of called
23: stray voltage.
17: stray voltage.
1: What have you even heard about the stray voltage?
23: I had some customers in Wisconsin that had gone through it.
17: Where they had told Jill that they had electricity that had gotten into their cows.
4: 1, 2, 3, 4, 5. 1, 2, 3, 4, 5.
20: And I was actually back in Wisconsin this past summer.
4: All right, here we are at the Barron County Fairgrounds.
20: At a county fair.
4: 4-H fair is underway.
20: And I just went around asking dairy farmers,
4: have you ever dealt with stray voltage on your farm?
20: And almost every single one of them was like,
5: yes.
20: Oh, yeah.
5: I dealt with stray voltage way back when they didn't know what stray voltage was.
20: Every one of them had been either affected by it or knew someone who'd been affected by it. Give me a number here. 200? 300?
8: Well, I used to do one a day.
20: And actually, Matt and I talked to this dairy electrician.
17: Yeah, a guy named Larry Neubauer.
20: Who told us the number of stray voltage cases he's worked on.
8: I would have to say probably close to over 4,000 to 5,000.
17: What?
8: Yeah.
20: We found cases of stray voltage reported in New York, Pennsylvania, Vermont, Idaho.
17: Basically at farms all over the country, where what is happening, these farmers say, is that electricity is getting out of the cables that are in the ground near their farm, somehow, and finding the path of least resistance to their farms where they have concrete with rebar, they have metal, they have water, and this electricity is getting up into that stuff and into their cows.
5: Stray voltage is horrible. It will destroy you.
20: And some of these farmers that we talked to told us about how it starts with them not drinking water.
5: And when they don't drink water, they don't eat.
23: And if they stop eating, that's it. There's nothing you can do. You can't force feed a cow.
5: They kind of starve themselves to death.
20: We heard of cows getting so weak they couldn't stand back up.
24: Feel like giving up, you know. You have a big cow just die before your eyes.
20: Cows that were born with birth defects.
25: You just didn't want to go to the barn after a while, so.
23: I didn't know at any morning or any moment what I would find when I went out to the barn.
20: We're talking cows that had died overnight or what?
23: Mm-hmm.
20: And that happened a couple of times?
23: I wish. My son's favorite cow, and she was my favorite cow, she literally died right in front of me. When that happened, that was it. I knew that I couldn't do it anymore. I couldn't do it.
20: We heard stories about dairy farmers going bankrupt after their cows started dying, stopped producing milk.
17: But then we also heard how none of this is really happening. That's after the break.

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2: 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On a Tuesday, we've got partly sunny skies in the forecast, slight chance of showers and thunderstorms, and a high at 83 for tonight. Again, a slight chance of showers and storms, partly cloudy, low at 64 tomorrow. Showers likely, and we'll look for a high in the low 80s with partly sunny skies tomorrow night. Again, a good chance of more showers and storms, and a low in the mid-60s.
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5: Okay, welcome back. This is Radio Lab. I am joined here with the one and onlys, Matt Kielty and Simon Adler.
6: I like it. I'd take that.
7: Yes. So we left off with basically you have thousands of farmers who have claimed to have experienced this thing called stray voltage.
5: Right.
7: Who end up being told, like, no, that's actually not what's happening. Mm-hmm. And this next part of the story.
5: Yes.
7: Is kind of a little bit of a history lesson.
5: Of?
7: Electricity.
5: Okay.
7: It's kind of a story about our relationship with electricity. And I think to understand that.
5: To understand that, we have to go back, Matt.
7: Yeah, Latif. We do.
8: What is electricity? And where does it come from?
5: To understand that, we have to invoke a cliche.
7: Yes. So does the birth of electricity in America really start with Ben Franklin and a kite?
9: No.
7: Oh. Take us back, we talked to...
9: Hi, I'm Richard Hirsch. I am a professor of history of science and technology.
7: Richard Hirsch.
6: From Virginia Tech.
7: And also...
10: David Nye. I'm a professor in Denmark.
6: David Nye.
7: He's written a bunch of books on energy and electricity.
10: Which, of course, is why I'm being interviewed, I guess, for this program.
7: Okay. Turns out electricity in America is a little bit after Ben Franklin.
9: Oh, yeah. Yeah. It didn't really get going until about 1800.
7: When scientists first started figuring out how to make batteries, how to make generators, so that we could actually create our own electricity.
6: And do things with it, like send it down a wire.
7: And then turn that electricity on and off.
6: To create a code.
10: Which is the Morse code.
6: And suddenly you could send a message from California to New York like that. Nearly at the speed of light.
10: So they suddenly realize electricity's got this sort of almost magical power.
7: The first message ever sent by telegraph? What hath God wrought?
6: So, 1830, you get the telegraph.
9: 1876,
7: Alexander Graham Bell patents the telephone.
9: Which seems to work nicely.
6: And also, in the 1870s, you get light.
7: Most importantly, Edison's light bulb.
9: And it was pretty wild stuff.
10: Because up to that time, all of human history, light and fire were the same thing. You couldn't have fire without light or light without fire. If you saw a light, it automatically meant something was burning. And when the electric light came along...
6: David says light bulb makers would have these public demonstrations.
10: Where, for example, they pick up the light bulb in their hand and hold it.
6: Something you could just never do with fire.
10: And then they take the light bulb and turn it upside down.
6: With fire, the flame always wants to go up. But now you could point the light.
10: It's kind of, oh, that's amazing.
7: And at the end of the demo, the demonstrator would take the light bulb and...
6: smash it.
7: And the light
10: immediately goes out.
9: Now you don't have to worry about your house burning down if you knock over a kerosene lamp, for example.
7: Now you have safe, controllable electric light.
10: Yeah, I mean, the capitalists can see that this is going to make money.
7: And in fact,
11: Pearl and Fulton.
9: On Pearl Street in New York City.
7: Down in the financial district.
11: Oh, it's right here.
9: I have a picture of myself and my wife next to a plaque.
11: Should we take a selfie together?
12: Yep.
6: It's a big metal plaque.
11: Cute!
12: 1882.
6: Like 3 feet tall, 2 feet wide.
7: Above the text, we have an etching of 5 or 6 generators, men standing about.
12: Turbines, got electrical wires seemingly running out of the turbines.
6: A plaque to commemorate.
9: The first large-scale power plant.
11: The birthplace of power!
9: In the world.
7: This is the place.
6: And so down there in Lower Manhattan.
7: This is where it began.
6: You had electric light.
10: The stock exchange had it. The department store, railway stations, factories that could run at night had it.
7: The wealthy.
10: It's a prestige thing.
7: They had it.
10: So it starts there.
9: But then.
13: The country is still in the dark.
7: It starts spreading.
13: Lights up.
6: It spreads from New York to Boston.
7: From Detroit to Chicago.
13: Lights up north, south, east, west.
6: Out to farms.
7: Rural schools, homes.
13: New lines going up almost everywhere at the rate of 500 miles a day.
7: The whole country lighting up.
9: And then Edison and others came up with.
14: So smart to own an automatic dishwasher.
9: Appliances.
6: Electric stoves.
7: Refrigerators.
9: Fans.
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9: The motors.
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9: Radios.
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7: Vacuum cleaners, water heaters.
16: The miracles of electricity.
6: But while all these cities are lighting up, the vast majority of the country remains in the dark. Most of America, rural at this point, they don't have any electricity.
9: And that's because if you are trying to make money, in cities you had several hundred customers per mile of distribution wire. Go out into the countryside, to farms, and you're talking about, on average in the 1920s, 3 to 5 customers per mile.
6: There was no demand out in the countryside.
9: Right.
7: Farmers more concerned about having good roads.
9: So they could get food to markets better.
7: So for farmers, when it came to electricity,
9: they were certainly wowed by it, but
7: they're kind of like, it's for the city folk.
6: Maybe you go to see a movie.
9: But we'd rather be out here.
7: In like the dark ages.
9: Literally. The dark ages.
7: Yeah.
6: Until power companies, almost like they did with the light bulb, started going out to state fairs, county fairs.
9: To demonstrate to farmers that they could use a lot of electricity.
6: They'd set up booths or tents and they'd be like, okay, Joe Farmer, you know how you have to pump water from a well to get your water? Well, how about an electric water pump that runs with just the push of a button? Or what about refrigeration? Wouldn't it be nice to be able to keep your milk nice and cold?
5: Ooh.
6: So it doesn't spoil and you can sell more of it, make more money.
5: Right.
6: Or how about electric heaters so you can keep more and more eggs at just the right temperature before they hatch?
5: Mm.
6: Things like that.
7: And then the federal government creates the Rural Electrification Administration, starts giving loans to farmers so they could pay for things like power lines.
6: And so by the 1940s,
13: the country is still in the dark.
6: Huge portions of the country
13: lights up.
6: Start to come online.
13: Lights up for Mississippi and Ohio.
6: Power lines start crisscrossing America.
13: Lights up north, south, east, west.
6: And over the next 20 years,
13: new lines going up almost everywhere at the rate of 500 miles a day.
6: You go from almost none of the farms in America having electricity to, by the 1960s, almost every single one of them is electrified.
7: You can think of the farm as kind of like the way that rural America, like rural schools, stores, homes, were all sort of pulled out of the dark ages and into modern life.
5: Uh-huh.
7: As a way to boost quality of life, but also productivity, efficiency, profit.
6: But this becomes the problem because now, by the time you get to the 1960s,
17: we've become dependent on electrical power.
6: The whole country is humming and buzzing with electricity.
17: We like it because it's clean, it's inexpensive. And it will do almost any work you can think of.
7: And this is the issue, which is if you have an entire population dependent on electricity and that population keeps growing, well, then you need more electricity.
6: And so power companies, to meet this demand, start to build more and more.
18: Oil and gas could be here in quantity.
6: Oil plants, gas plants, coal plants.
19: A nuclear power program.
6: Nuclear power plants to generate more electricity.
7: And to get that electricity across the country, power companies began building these huge towers that you see out in the countryside that had power lines that were carrying more electricity than we'd ever seen before.
6: Power lines that had to cut through.
16: They now look out in the pasture and see power lines growing.
6: Farmland.
7: And for a lot of farmers across America.
20: Farmers angry about a power line being built through their fields.
7: They hated them.
16: Farmers still don't want a high-powered electric line across their land.
21: Farmers are fighting construction of the power line on their land.
7: And one of the most famous examples of this is called the Power Line Protests, which was in the 70s in western Minnesota.
22: Western Minnesota farmers have resisted the high-voltage power line with harsh words, lawsuits, and sporadic clashes with sheriff's deputies trying to protect survey and construction crews.
7: Farmers shot out components of thousands of power lines. They managed to topple towers by chopping out the legs of them. They end up toppling like 15 of these towers.
6: And a lot of it had to do with a concern about electricity.
23: Farmers like John Tripp want to know why Minnesota said it was okay for the power line to pass over his fields and cows, but not over state wildlife preserves or school bus stops.
24: They are tipping us off that this line is dangerous to us, to our families, and to our farm animals.
5: Were they dangerous? Like, had there been safety testing for this technology before it was deployed?
7: Oh, yeah, yeah. There'd been testing done to make sure, like, that the lines were safe and insulated and, you know, things like that.
5: Right.
6: But the idea here is that there was just this ambient concern that there was something wrong about these power lines.
9: If you want to do some research, I remember seeing photographs of people holding up fluorescent light bulbs underneath high-voltage transmission lines, and the lights would light up.
7: Really?
9: Oh, yeah, yeah. The electric fields were so intense underneath the power lines that the bulb illuminated.
7: That's wild.
9: You know, my mother-in-law lived near some power lines, and I always thought, well, I don't want to live there.
7: So what happened was, after these power lines started going up and there were these protests in the 70s in Minnesota, one state over in Wisconsin, farmers started complaining that all of a sudden their cows are getting sick, their cows aren't drinking water, and they actually start filing lawsuits against the power companies saying, this is because of you, because electricity is getting out into the ground, into our farms, and into our cows.
5: Yeah.
7: And they start to win those lawsuits.
6: Like, I think you said, Matt, that one of them, that it was like $1 million payout for a farm. They argued that the losses were in the milk productivity of their cattle due to this stray voltage.
5: Those were like jury trials, probably?
7: Yeah.
5: And what was the sort of caliber of the scientific experts? I don't know. I just am like wondering whether it was like a really strong emotional appeal that won those lawsuits, or was it like, no, there's like very clear connect the dots here, boop-a-da-boop-a-da-boop.
7: I mean, they have electricians come out and conduct tests that show there's electricity in the farm. But this is part of the problem, is there aren't really experts on this.
5: Yeah.
7: And there aren't really standards at this point. And so the state of Wisconsin, because of these lawsuits, is like, oh God, we got to figure this out. We got to figure out what's going on, what's acceptable for even electricity to be like in the ground or on the farm. And so the Department of Agriculture in the state of Wisconsin creates in 1986 a stray voltage task force, which ends up getting in touch with this guy.
25: Doug Reinemann, professor of biological systems engineering at the University of Wisconsin-Madison.
6: Doug works on milking machines.
25: In the modern context, robotic milking machines. But back in the 1990s, I was asked to investigate concerns about stray voltage.
6: Now, had you heard of stray voltage before?
25: No, not really.
6: And so what was your first reaction to the idea?
25: Well, my first reaction is to find out more about it.
7: So Doug goes and reads whatever he can find.
6: And what he finds is that stray voltage did not begin in Wisconsin.
25: No.
7: Actually, the earliest reports
25: date back to the early 1960s.
7: On the other side of the world.
25: In New Zealand.
6: Huh. And what were the reports?
25: So it's a really interesting story. In New Zealand, at that time, it was sort of the tradition for dairy farmers to go barefoot.
7: So these farmers would be milking their cows,
25: not wearing any shoes or boots.
7: And when they touched something like the metal pail or the metal water trough,
25: they felt the tingle.
6: Electricity somewhere on that farm getting up into them.
7: First documented case, people out on farms. But then Doug sees the reports we mentioned in North America.
6: New York, Pennsylvania, all of them involving cows.
7: Cows behaving strangely, cows not producing milk.
6: So what Doug starts to do
25: is design a study to investigate a very specific question.
6: Which is basically, how much electricity does it take for a cow to feel it?
5: Hmm.
0: Like,
5: wait. Can I stop you for a second?
0: Yeah.
5: Why are we talking about cows? Why not any other animals?
0: Like, why not a goat or a chicken?
5: Yeah.
0: Well, so Doug explained to us that
25: cows,
0: there's a couple things.
25: They're often in wet environments.
0: So cows spend a ton of time on wet concrete and also are drinking, as we said, just a ton of water, which are both highly, highly conductive.
7: Yeah. And then the other reason is actually
25: because cows are bigger.
7: Simplest way to think about this is cows are bigger, so they're like a bigger wire, so it's easier for electricity to pass through them.
5: Oh, no.
7: But anyway, UW-Madison, they've got a lot of cows.
25: Something like 500 cows.
7: And one by one, Doug and his team would take a cow into a barn stall.
25: A specially designed stall.
7: The cow would stand on this fancy scale.
25: So we could measure when the cow shifted their body weight.
7: When they would flinch.
0: And then they would take an electrode, clip it to the snout of the cow, and then clip four more electrodes, one to each hoof. Turn on a tiny little generator and bzzzt. Send a small little pulse of electricity through the cow.
25: Like 10 pulses.
0: And then watch. From there, they'd increase the electricity a little bit more, and a little bit more, and a little bit more.
25: And then we would see the cow basically move, and they might move a hoof, they might move their head, they might move an ear. Generally, is a fairly subtle response.
7: The tiniest little indication that the cow feels something that it might not like.
5: Yeah.
7: And they keep doing this until they get to the point where most of the cows are doing something, like a little head twitch or a little leg kick, something that shows they're reacting.
5: And so at what point is that?
25: So if you want to imagine what the cow experiences, put a 9-volt battery on your tongue. That's the sort of experience.
0: Which I did.
5: For this story.
0: You're telling me this is safe?
7: He is now going to place the battery on his tongue.
0: I'm sort of nervous.
7: I know I am. I'm actually scared too.
25: Yeah.
0: Oh, yeah. Oh, that's no fun.
25: Okay.
7: What'd you feel?
0: Oh, it's like, it's almost like something really cold touching your tongue for a second.
25: Yes.
7: Oh, that's not bad.
0: Hey, Matt, don't tell me.
7: What are you crying about?
25: It's often experienced as a thermal sensation.
7: I'd say he reacted a little stronger than warranted.
5: Matt. But you haven't even done it, so how could you say that?
0: You haven't even done it, yeah.
7: I'm too scared to.
5: But the 9-volt analogy works, the coldness, except the coldness has to be so bad that pee is better than that.
7: Right, and they're not even saying that. They're just saying at 9 volts, this is when you start to see behavioral changes, adverse behavioral changes.
5: Right.
7: And so what the state of Wisconsin does is they set the threshold for what is an acceptable level of stray voltage of electricity on the farm below that.
5: Okay, which makes sense.
7: Now,
5: like a lot below that or a little below that or like how below?
7: Doug says well below that.
5: Well below that, okay.
7: So now Doug also says if you take that threshold and you take that out into the real world, into farms, which in the state of Wisconsin since 1990, there have been over 9,000 stray voltage investigations conducted by the state. You find that less than 3% of farms ever hit this threshold.
5: Oh, weird.
0: And again, that threshold, that's just for behavior.
25: You know, one of the reasons we spend a lot of time looking at behavior because it is the most sensitive indicator.
0: Like if electricity is harming a cow, hurting a cow, the first thing you're going to notice is some change in the cow's behavior.
25: But of course, we looked at milk production. We looked at water intake. We looked at things like feed consumption and things on, you know, blood chemistry. We did like all kinds of things.
7: And what they found is that the amount of electricity it takes to get a cow to stop drinking water or to mess up its immune system or have all these infections is so much electricity that out on a farm, like you're just not going to find this unless it's a real serious problem.
25: Yeah, wires will always break. You know, hopefully not often, but there's always the possibility that the electrical system can be damaged. But you know,
7: Doug says in the rare case that does happen, you get a lot of stray voltage.
25: Find it and fix it. It's not hard to find and it's not hard to fix.
5: But then if it's not electricity, what is happening with the cows? Like why are they not drinking water and yes, drinking pee?
1: Well, there can be 1,000 different issues of what's going on. And you just simply got to look through those.
0: So we talked to a veterinarian.
1: Dr. Don Sanders, doctor of veterinary medicine.
7: How many years did you practice as a vet?
1: 50.
7: Wow.
6: And Don told us from his 50 years what he'd mostly seen.
1: As cows drinking urine is when they lack potassium in their diet.
6: Cows will turn to drinking pee if they don't have enough minerals like potassium.
1: Sodium or whatever like that. That generally is the major reason for drinking urine.
6: I guess I'm also a little surprised. Like the, I don't know, I'm sure I'm deficient. I know I'm deficient in vitamin D. I don't know. I'm sure there are a dozen things that I don't have enough of. And yet, I'm not going around drinking urine, but why is it that these cows are so sensitive?
1: Let me throw something out to stir the pot a little.
6: Basically, Don explained that these cows being milked are not just average animals. They have been bred to be more like high-performance athletes. And so if their diet is not perfectly dialed in, things will go bad.
1: And it won't be all at once. It'll be when it's been that way for several months or maybe even longer.
6: And then you start to get immune problems, udder infections, or even pee drinking.
1: Exactly.
5: Okay, I get that. But that doesn't explain the not drinking water part.
7: Right. So remember a farmer in Minnesota, Jill Nelson, how she said...
2: And then they started lapping at the water.
7: Her cows started lapping at the water, not drinking it normally.
5: Yeah.
2: You know, cows like to stick their nose in and they drink.
3: They slurp it up.
7: So we ended up talking to this guy, Nigel Cook.
6: He's another professor at UW-Madison.
3: In the School of Veterinary Medicine.
6: And so he said, okay, so take a cow lapping water.
3: Oh my God, we've got stray voltage because the cows are lapping the water as normal. you could go to 100% of farms and find cows that lick and lap and play with water.
7: And he also said a dairy cow, when she's not eating or being milked, she's sort of just like standing around in a barn.
3: And she's looking for other things to do.
7: As Nigel put it.
3: They like hobbies.
7: Cows like doing stuff.
3: And one of those things is hanging around water troughs and playing with water.
6: And he also told us that cows are just like very social animals. They have social dynamics, hierarchies.
3: Cows will sometimes stand in the water trough and they'll kind of be dominant around it, kind of shoo other cows away.
7: Or they can be really sensitive to overcrowding.
3: We've certainly been to barns where instead of 3 to 4 inches of trough perimeter space per cow, which is our design recommendation, now we have 2. That makes a difference to water access.
7: I guess what I'm learning, though, is if you look at the cases of stray voltage, like some of them start in North America in the late 70s into the 80s, and then like really pick up in the 90s. And so what I'm wondering is like clearly something happened or was happening with cows.
3: Well, work out what was going on in the 90s. Yeah. So let's take Wisconsin. When I arrived in 1999, we had 25,000 dairy herds. Mm-hmm. And most of them were tie stalls.
7: What's a tie stall?
3: If you've driven around the upper Midwest, yeah, there are little red barns. Yeah. Those are tie stalls.
7: And Nigel explained, in a tie stall, what you have is each individual cow
3: confined in a single stall,
7: tied to that stall.
3: So she lived in that stall. She fed in front of the stall. She had a little water cup in front of every stall.
7: And so the job of a dairy farmer
3: was deliver feed, scoop the poop out in the morning, and milk the cow twice a day. So relatively simple cow management where you could see if a cow wasn't eating enough or wasn't drinking enough, you could pick up a sick cow.
7: But in the 90s... as costs were rising, margins tightening, dairy farmers started modernizing. They started to build milking parlors.
3: Now you're not milking them in the stall.
7: You're bringing them over the parlor where you're milking them together with more elaborate milking machines.
6: And now, because you can milk more cows more efficiently, you don't need that old red tie stall barn. Instead, you need a new bigger barn.
3: What's called a free stall. So they're free to move around.
6: Now you can house more cows.
3: They're not chained in a stall anymore.
6: Which means now, instead of feeding a cow individually,
3: you feed a group of cows.
7: You make the cows all drink from the same water trough as a group.
6: Which cuts costs, it cuts labor. And so now...
3: now you can have 150 cows, 250 cows, 500 cows, 1,000 cows. Now we're building 20,000 cow dairies.
7: Nigel says in that transition to bigger dairy farms, some of these farmers just couldn't make it.
3: And life became very difficult for them. And somebody comes along and says, well, this problem's because you built the wrong barn and you're not a very good manager. You're not feeding the cows properly. It's not necessarily what a farmer wants to hear, that I'm not very good at managing my cows. And they probably were very good at managing their cows in a tie stall, where they grew up, where their fathers and grandfathers managed cows. So that's a bitter pill to swallow. Whereas somebody could go on your farm and say, hey, I think you got stray voltage. It's somebody else's problem. It's the utility's problem. Now you have somebody to blame. You've got a boogeyman, and it's not your fault. It's somebody else's fault.
2: And I would say, you come and milk my cows and tell me that, because I know my cows. I, you know that this is affecting them. And I really love my cows. And I feel, I'm their caretaker. So when you're not able to take care of them, it's really hard. And it was really hard on my husband, because when the cows would get to the point where, you know, they were just suffering, we'd have to put them down, and he was the one that had to do that. So, yeah. When you stop crying because you're putting a cow down, you know, it's been a lot.
7: So Jill sued her power company, and I've been reading through those court documents. And in them, the power company is making a lot of the same arguments that we just heard, that the electricity found on Jill's farm didn't meet the threshold, how a lot of the problems on Jill's farm started after she built this big milking parlor. She had increased her herd size. They made arguments about how her feed composition wasn't right, how the milking machines were causing infections. But also, there's this other argument taking place in these documents about something that's very tricky but very fundamental to this whole story, which is, what is the resistance of a cow?
5: What?
7: Which we will get to.
5: Is the resistance of a cow?
7: It's what we're going to get to when we come back from break.
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3: Bada bang, bada
4: okay.
3: Boom. Here we are.
4: I'm back with the dime a dozen Matt Kielty and Simon Adler.
3: Great. Yeah.
5: Yeah. Yeah.
3: Okay. So we left off with the question, what is the resistance of a cow?
4: Feels epic.
3: I'd say
4: somehow.
3: It kind of is.
4: Okay. Explain.
5: Well, okay. Sort of physics 101 here, electricity 101.
4: Yeah, love it.
5: So when it comes to electricity, you're dealing with basically three things: voltage, current, and resistance.
4: Okay.
5: And these three things are always kind of in relation to one another.
3: And it's sort of try to help you make sense of that. We're going to do a little analogy,
4: okay,
3: which is imagine it's springtime.
4: It is actually springtime. I don't really need to imagine.
3: Okay, it's springtime.
4: Yeah, right.
3: You're outside.
5: And what do you do in the spring?
3: You tend to your garden.
5: You tend to your garden. Exactly.
3: And in your garden, in your hand, you have a hose.
4: Okay, yeah. Here I am.
5: We're painting this picture for you because the hose is, in fact, quite a nice way to understand how electricity works. So, what do you have at one end of the hose at the house? You have the spigot.
4: Right.
5: The spigot that can turn the water up or turn the water down.
4: Sure.
3: So, the spigot is basically the voltage. So, open the spigot way up, you got a lot of volts. Open it a little bit, tiny little bit of volts.
4: Like, it's like how much push is coming out from the beginning.
3: Yeah.
5: From that, you've got the water that is then actually moving. Right?
4: Water's moving, yeah.
5: That is your current.
3: The flow of electricity.
4: Okay.
3: So it stands to reason more volts, more flow, more current. Fewer volts, less flow, less current.
4: Totally. Makes sense.
5: However, there is one final piece to this.
3: This is the important part.
4: Okay.
3: The resistance.
4: The resistance.
5: Yes. So think of it almost like the hose itself. It has a set diameter, a sort of amount of space that the water can flow through.
3: Yeah, so it's like if you have like a huge wide fire hose or something and you crank that spigot, you're going to get... But if you had
4: you're
3: like...
4: You get sleep apnea. Yeah, okay.
3: If you have a hose that's like the diameter of like a little tiny straw, uh-huh, like a little cocktail straw,
4: okay,
3: it
4: yeah
3: doesn't matter how open that spigot is, how many volts you're trying to shove through there, you're still just going to get a tiny little bit of flow of current.
4: Right. Correct.
3: That's why resistance is so important, because it affects the flow, the current, how much electricity is actually passing through something.
4: Yeah. Okay. Okay.
3: So in the real world of electricity, something like rubber, and this stuff gets measured in ohms, okay, so we're not going to get into it, but that's what it's measured in.
4: Yeah.
3: Rubber has the resistance of something like 10 to the 13th power ohms.
4: So rubber is like the brickiest of brick walls.
3: Yeah, or the tiniest of straws of straws.
4: Tiniest of straws of straws.
3: So
4: right,
3: very resistant, so it means you don't get a lot of current, a lot of electricity passing through.
4: Sure, yeah.
5: And then to keep this going, dry human skin can be about as low as 10,000 ohms.
4: Feeble resistance. We have
5: yeah
4: very little yeah to no resistance.
5: And then wet human skin can be about 1,000 ohms.
4: Oh, even less. So like nothing.
5: Yeah, not very much.
4: We're one of those like boba straws.
3: Yeah, human boba. Now a cow.
5: This is the question.
3: What is its resistance?
4: Mm-hmm.
3: So back in the 80s and 90s, when researchers were doing all this work on cows, they came up with a number. They settled on a number, 500 ohms. So less than wet human.
4: So it's like we have to take even better care of them.
3: Yeah, because they've always been trying to be cautious and conservative for the sake of the cow. So yeah, they come up with this
4: yeah
3: number.
4: Okay, as they should be. I think as they
3: right
4: should
3: yeah
4: be, right.
3: Yeah, of course. And so they come up with this number, 500. This is known in the world.
5: 500 ohm cow.
3: The 500 ohm cow.
5: But the thing is,
6: and in my world, that just does not exist. Okay.
5: There are people like Larry Neubauer, that electrician that we heard from earlier in the story, who's just like, no way, don't believe it.
6: It's nowhere near 500 ohms.
4: Huh. Why does he think that?
3: Well, yeah. So Larry told us.
6: Well, how is that 500 ohms determined?
3: How that was determined makes a big difference.
6: Well, the 500 ohms was determined in a stanchion barn, the old milk tie stanchion barn. Have you guys all seen an old stanchion barn?
3: Yeah, the old school red barn. Right.

0: Right on.
1: That's one cow in a stall.
0: Right. Well, today, they never get tied up in a tie stall barn.
1: They're all in free stall. It's all
0: free stall barn.
1: They roam around now.
0: Yep.
2: But why should that matter where the cow is?
1: Well, because, so Larry explained, in a free stall barn or in a big milking parlor, you have all these cows grouped together where they are often coming into contact with this slurry, a slurry of manure, cow urine, and like water or milk.
2: Yeah.
1: And Larry explained that slurry
0: is highly conductive.
1: Is very conductive. And as we already know, when something gets wet, its resistance drops.
2: Yeah. It's like a straw that when it gets wet, the straw opens up.
1: Right. So same thing here with the cows.
2: Right. Yes. They are becoming bigger electricity straws.
1: Right. That's Larry's theory.
0: The cows are nothing more than like goldfish in a pond. If I gave you an extension cord, I plugged in the drill and I said, go walk across the grass here and go drill into that post. Okay. You wouldn't think twice about it. You go over there, drill the hole in the post, come back. Right.
2: Yeah.
0: If I gave you that same drill and told you to jump in the pool and go drill out the iron post in the pool, right? You'd have a second thought about that now, wouldn't you?
1: So what happened was in 2016, these Idaho dairymen contacted Larry and they're like, hey, we think we have stray voltage on our farm. Larry went out there, said, yeah, you do. And the reason no one will tell you you do is because of this whole resistance thing. And so the Idaho dairymen told Larry, well, how about we do a study trying to determine the resistance of a cow in these freestall barns?
0: So we called up Richard Norell out of the state of Idaho.
3: And they invited me out to do some resistance measurements on cows.
4: So this is Rick.
3: I have a PhD in dairy science.
1: And the reason they reached out to Rick.
3: Well, my PhD, I collected information on resistance of cows.
1: Rick had actually done cow resistance studies back in the 80s.
4: And he's like, sure, I can run this study.
3: And then we had a meeting with the dairy industry, with Idaho Power.
4: To be like, can you guys help out? Can you fund any of this?
1: And Idaho Power brought in
3: Doug Reinemann.
2: Ooh.
1: Our Wisconsin guy.
2: Yeah.
3: He was representing Idaho Power as their expert.
2: Interesting.
1: But it's also like Doug is the national expert, like the go-to person on this.
3: So if he says thumbs down, well, then you have quite a hill to climb if you're going to beat his thumbs down. So he did write a report at the end that he thought some things were good, some maybe not so good.
1: Did Idaho Power sign off on the research?
3: Not really. I mean, they sent us a letter and said that they didn't believe we were going to find anything and they were not going to support it in any way.
1: Oh, that sounds like a pretty definitive no.
3: Right.
4: But anyhow, Rick goes out with the dairyman, with Larry.
3: Looked at six different Idaho dairies.
4: Modern commercial dairy farms.
1: Where the cows.
3: They're walking in manure.
1: They're all together.
3: They're wet.
4: They set up all these tests where they hook up different electrodes to different parts of the cows.
3: Because stray voltage can go from front feet to rear feet.
1: It can go from mouth to all 4 feet.
3: It can touch the belly of the cow and that goes out through all 4 feet.
1: And so they ran all these different tests on like over 170 cows and ultimately come up with a number.
2: What is it?
1: 200.
2: 200?
1: From 500 to 200.
2: So what does that actually mean?
0: Well, if you take a 500 ohm cow and you put 1 volt across it, that would be 2 milliamperes.
1: 2 milliamps of current, which is the current threshold.
0: Well, yeah, according to them at 500.
1: Yeah.
0: Yep. If you take a 250 ohm cow and you had 1 volt under the perfect conditions, you'd have 4 milliamps through her.
1: So it'd be double what's
0: right.
1: Allowed under
0: right.
1: Regulatory thresholds.
0: And if you had a 200 ohm cow, okay.
1: No, even higher.
0: You'd be even higher.
4: And so the idea here is that if the ohmage is wrong by a factor of 2, for most modern day cows, then that means that modern day cows are receptive to a much lower level of electricity than the current standards would suggest.
0: In a wet environment like that, yes.
4: Based on your studies, if public policy was strictly directed by the scientific evidence, should that 500 ohm cow be reduced to something closer to a 200 ohm resistance?
3: I believe it should, but I also believe that, my data needs to be published and it needs to be critically evaluated. And I'm sure there'll be some people poking some holes at it, but I think it's pretty good.
4: Yeah.
1: Do you have a timetable for when you might publish?
3: I don't.
1: The weight of the dairy world is on your shoulders, Rick.
3: I know, and I'm embarrassed to say this, but when I retired, I packed everything up out of my office that I needed to take along and brought it home. And I had one binder that had lots of important information that I needed to look at. And for the life of me, I cannot find it. I know I put it in my vehicle to bring it home, but it's just gone.
1: Now, okay.
2: Yeah.
1: Here is everything that we can definitively say at the end of this. So that 200 number is lost somewhere, anywhere in the state of Idaho. And when I talk to people like Doug Reinemann, they're like, look, there's other data out there, current data looking at freestall cows that continue to suggest that 500 ohms is actually the correct number. Like, that's what the data supports.
2: That
1: fight
2: is still strong. That fight is still, nobody has changed their minds.
1: Yeah, so you have farmers who still believe that the resistance should be lower, but all the data peer-reviewed, published, still points to 500.
2: So the farmers are all like, low resistance, look, like it's getting into our cows. And then the experts are like, no, it's high resistance. Like, you guys, it's not, electricity is not your problem, whatever your problem is.
1: Right. Other things we can definitively say. So where we started this whole story with that guy, Gregus, what happened with Gregus?
5: He sold the cows.
1: Oh, he did?
5: Yeah.
1: And he started growing potatoes.
6: No.
1: Yeah.
2: Really?
1: He's now a potato farmer.
2: He gave up.
6: Yeah. And apparently his cows, which are on a different farm in a different part of Denmark now.
5: From what I hear, they are thriving and drinking water.
7: Here are the cows.
6: And then there's Jill.
7: Oh my God, there's so many cows.
6: Who, after years of being told she did not have stray voltage on her farm, got in touch with our guy, Larry.
0: I said, I'll take a look at it, and whatever I find, I'll tell you.
6: Told her, you're not imagining things. There is stray voltage here.
1: He got in touch with the power company.
8: You know, he knew how to talk the talk and talk the language with them.
1: Eventually, they came out, made a bunch of changes to Jill's electrical system. And
7: so how many cows out here?
8: There's 130 in this barn.
1: Things went back to normal.
7: Wild. They're so big and pretty.
8: Thank you. I kind of think so, too.
7: Yeah, no, they're gorgeous. What is it again? Star Dazzle? Star Dazzle. Oh, it's a baby. Oh, your tongue is so big.
8: She's going to be at the Minnesota State Fair.
7: Because you're so pretty?
8: Because she's so pretty.
7: Because you're so pretty. You get to go to the fair to bell at a ball. That's right.
2: Well, that's hard to argue with. That is really the proof is in the pudding kind of thing.
1: Well,
7: oh, baby calves. Oh my God, Jill. This
1: like
7: is
1: it's
7: amazing.
1: It's a really compelling story, but it is like it's one story.
7: Star Dazzle's baby. Do you also love petting?
8: She does. Come on, sweetie.
1: I don't think it definitively proves anything.
7: I know what a sweet.
6: But if I was a betting man, I'd wager we're only going to see more cases of stray voltage in the years to come.
9: But the growing demand for power to fuel AI data centers.
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17: fleets. 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
2: This episode was reported by Matt Kilty and Simon Adler. The episode was produced by Matt Kilty with help from Maria Paz Gutierrez, reporting help from Clara Grunet and Rebecca Rand. Original music and sound design contributed by Jeremy Bloom and Matt Kilty. The episode was mixed by Jeremy Bloom, fact-checking by Angeli Mercado and Sophie Sammy. It was edited by Pat Walters, and a special thanks to Liz Brock and Julie Cohn. If you miss Simon, like I do, just be comforted knowing that he is now going to be heading back to the greener pastures of his music, sound, and performance art project, Windstar Enterprises. If you're curious to know more, go to windstarsolutions.com. No cows were harmed in the making of this episode, so far as I know. Catch you next week. Bye-bye-bye.
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11: 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Soren Wheeler is our executive editor. Sarah Sandback is our executive director. 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Our staff includes Jeremy Bloom, W. Harry Fortuna, David Gable, Maria Paz Gutierrez, Sindhu Naina Sambandan, Matt Keelty, Mona Madgaukar, Annie McEwen, Alex Neeson, Sara Kari, Natalia Ramirez, Rebecca Rand, Anissa Vitsa, Arian Wack, Molly Webster, and Jessica Young, with help from Gabby Santis. Our fact-checkers are Diane Kelly, Emily Krieger, Natalie Middleton, Angeli Mercado, and Sophie Samai.

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8: I'm Robin Young. It's Here and Now. The Trump administration's proposed $1.776 billion compensation fund has moved from the headlines, but challenges have been piling up to stop it. The fund purports to be for people who think they've been victimized by legal political weaponization, but it's named the $1.776 billion bill. 1776 was the rallying cry of the 9/11 insurrection. Former Proud Boys leader Enrique Tarrio, who was convicted for his role in that day and then pardoned by President Trump along with most of the insurrectionists, now says he hopes to get a payout between $2 and $5 million. There are officers who were there who are also filing a lawsuit to stop the fund. They're calling it taxpayer-funded slush fund to finance the insurrectionists and paramilitary groups. We want to hear what former D.C. cop Michael Fanone's thoughts are. You remember, he was dragged out of the Capitol, beaten, tased. He begged for his life. Yeah. Hard to hear now. Michael said he had kids. He had a heart attack, traumatic brain injury, before fellow officers pulled him back inside, begged him to stay alive with them. Well, when we spoke with Michael a year and a half ago, he said he'd become numb to the whole experience. This was after President Trump pardoned all the convicted insurrectionists, even those who beat and tased him. They also admitted their guilt. Michael said he was numb then. Well, how does he feel now? Michael, welcome back. And how are you?
9: Hanging in there. Getting by.
8: Well, but it sounds like, actually, in more recent days, maybe even less numb, more angry?
9: Oh, I mean, I think that after Donald Trump pardoned the individuals that assaulted me, and it was six in total that pled guilty and were

0: Imagine if your company once had over 30 workers. Now you're one of four left. And the work you do is helping low-income people access HIV and AIDS treatments.
1: Those kids needed our support. Today we are there, tomorrow we are not there. So it's still hard.
0: I'm Juana Summers. How changes to U.S. foreign aid are landing in South Africa on All Things Considered from NPR News.
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6: From NPR and WBUR Boston, I'm Indira Lakshmanan.
7: I'm Robin Young. It's Here and Now. Coming up, the latest from Ukraine as Russia warns foreign diplomats to leave Kyiv ahead of possible new strikes.
6: Also, more young and older men are neither working nor looking for a job. Economist Betsy Stevenson says it's troubling.
8: Because the jobs that we are creating are at a mismatch with their identity, what they were sort of raised to believe men should do.
7: And journalist Barry Nolan reported for days from Ground Zero during 9/11, then fought for benefits for sick first responders. Now he joins those ranks.
9: I've been diagnosed with interstitial lung disease.
7: Coming up Here and Now.
6: The news is first.
10: Live from NPR News in Washington, I'm Janine Herbst. In Texas today, a high-stakes Senate primary runoff is taking place between two Republicans, incumbent Senator John Cornyn and State Attorney General Ken Paxton, whom President Trump endorsed. NPR's Claudia Grisales has more.
11: This race exposed a crack in the red wall of Texas. It pit the party's populist movement against its establishment wing. Senator John Cornyn, a fixture of the establishment, was already facing a tough re-election fight. Now, with President Trump's endorsement of controversial MAGA loyalist Kent Paxton, the Cornyn campaign is on life support.
10: NPR's Claudia Grisales. Meanwhile, South Carolina Republican state lawmakers rejected President Trump's push to redraw congressional maps and push out the lone Democratic congressman, Jim Clyburn, as early voting got started today for a June 9th primary. The Trump administration is proposing a new government-wide non-disclosure agreement for federal employees. NPR's Andrea Hsu reports the administration says media leaks have put federal agents and military service members in danger.
12: In its proposed rule, the Office of Personnel Management says recent leaks about immigration enforcement and the U.S. raid on Venezuela underscore the need for NDAs. But the proposal also appears aimed at stopping leaks related to policy and personnel matters more generally. Already, federal workers are required to safeguard confidential and proprietary government information. Now the administration is defining that broadly to include information about internal agency operations and deliberative material that is not publicly available. According to the proposal, agencies would decide for themselves whether to use the NDA, and federal employees would still have the right to disclose information as part of whistleblower complaints. Andrea Hsu, NPR News.
10: Ukraine's military says it hit a Russian military site in occupied Ukraine, and a separate strike shut down an oil refinery in Russia. NPR's Joanna Kakissis reports Russia's escalating threats against Ukraine following its own weekend strikes.
13: Russian Foreign Minister Sergei Lavrov told Secretary of State Marco Rubio to evacuate the U.S. embassy in Kyiv. Lavrov said the Kremlin is planning strikes on, quote, decision-making centers there. Rubio said he would relay the message to President Trump. In a video address, Ukrainian President Volodymyr Zelensky said his country's military has used technology to halt Russian advances on the front line.
14: Все непросто. Ми обороняємось активно.
13: It's not easy, he said. We are still actively defending it. This year, though, we have achieved better results. Zelensky claims Ukraine's long-range drone strikes have also cut Russian oil refining capacity by 10%. Joanna Kakissis, NPR News, Kyiv.
10: The Dow's down 207 points, NASDAQ up 241. This is NPR. The United Arab Emirates trained Colombian mercenaries and deployed them to fight alongside a group at war with Sudan's army. That's according to a new report. NPR's Jewel Bright reports the mercenaries went on to commit several atrocities in Sudan, including training child soldiers.
15: Analysis by Human Rights Watch shows how Colombian mercenaries were recruited by an Emirati company and trained on military bases in the UAE before being deployed to Sudan. Most of the mercenaries were retired Colombian military officers, and while in Sudan, they fought alongside the paramilitary Rapid Support Forces, or RSF, which has been at war with Sudan's army for over 3 years. The UAE has denied supporting the RSF despite mounting evidence. Human Rights Watch says the UAE has supported other deadly groups across Africa and the Middle East, and analysts say this is being done to secure minerals and to expand the UAE's influence across the region. Joe Bright, NPR News, Lagos.
10: More than 1.5 million Muslims from around the world are performing the Hajj pilgrimage in Saudi Arabia. But this year, the number of Iranians making the pilgrimage is down to around 30,000. Last year, 90,000 Iranians got permits from Saudi Arabia to attend. Meanwhile, the cost to attend is high. Pakistan's religious affairs minister says the 3-week-long package is about $3,400. Most pilgrims save for decades to be able to afford the Hajj. I'm Janine Herbst, and you're listening to NPR News from Washington.
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18: I'm Indira Lakshmanan. It's Here and Now. In Newark, New Jersey, protesters are still gathered outside an ICE detention facility a day after chaotic clashes with federal agents. Protesters and Democratic politicians have been showing solidarity with detained migrants who launched a hunger strike against inhumane conditions, according to them, last Friday. New Jersey Senator Andy Kim says he was pepper sprayed after he tried to de-escalate the standoff between ICE agents and protesters. Ricardo Colasar is a reporter with the Bergen Record newspaper and NorthJersey.com, and he joins me now from outside the Delaney Hall Detention Center in Newark.
19: Thank you, Indira. How are you doing?
18: Well, I'm fine, thank you. What's the situation like outside the ICE Detention Center today, and have there been more clashes with federal agents like we saw yesterday?
19: No. When I got here this morning, apparently I missed a little scuffle between agents and some protesters. One of the protesters told me that they were, apparently got too close, and I guess they were yelling at them, and they just pushed them back a bit, but I kept missing that. And then apparently, I guess another one has happened a while ago, but I've been trying to write and do other things. Yeah,
18: sure. So, well, there is certainly a lot of footage of the protests and some of the protesters being dragged by a scarf around the neck and that sort of thing. Delaney Hall is a 1,000-bed facility that's privately owned by the GEO Group, one of the largest private prison companies in the world. The detainees are alleging rotten food, terrible conditions. What do we know factually about those conditions inside?
19: The information, if you're talking to the, the wife of one of the people who was leading the protest, Gabriela Soto, whose husband, Martin Soto, was transferred out of here, she said that, her husband, and even relayed this in a phone call, that I heard, was that they were getting, those green sausages, the milk has been usually congealed in chunks, and they've had to eat it. and things like that. And then you have DHS claiming that they're treated very well.
13: Well, so, Senator Andy Kim of New Jersey said he was able to get inside of the ICE facility on Saturday. He wrote on social media that he saw rancid milk being given to detainees. What else did he say about what he saw inside?
19: Well, he talked about, you know, that he also met people. You know, it's heartbreaking. One of them was a woman with a four-month-old baby who was not allowed to pump breast milk. It was only permitted to see her infant once or twice. So the baby, I guess they brought her to visit, and then she can't feed her and things like that. You have an 18-year-old girl who's, you know, supposed to be at her high school graduation, and she's in there. You know, things like that. It's just, you know, so those are things that he observed when he was in there. And also the medical treatment that they're supposed to get, which is things I've heard too. You know, they don't have enough doctors to tend to all these people. And the numbers change, but you get anywhere in there from 680 to 750, and then sometimes up to 900, which is what they, you know, usually count as a daily population. And you have, like, I think the last time they said six medical professionals. That's just not going to do, you know.
13: Right.
19: So, yeah. So that's you know. So that's what he's. That's you think some of the things that he dealt with and observed, but it's something that has been ongoing. So, yeah.
13: Okay. Well, I apologize to listeners for, you know, the street noise, and it sounds like maybe some protester noise in the background. We know that about 300 detainees participated in the hunger strike that began on Friday. Is that hunger strike still going on?
19: Yes, it is. The Rob Menendez, who just made a visit, reiterated that it's still going on. And, it was such a crazy press gaggle that I didn't get as many details as I like, but he did say it's still going on, and there's been no indication that it's going to dissipate anytime soon.
13: All right. Well, tensions have flared over plans to transfer a detainee whose wife is pregnant. Do you know if he was moved?
19: Yes. Well, that's what I was told by Rob Menendez, that he was moved to the Elizabeth Detention Center. And that is all I have.
13: And you're referring to Congressman Rob Menendez there. Okay, last question. How are ICE and the Department of Homeland Security responding to claims of inhumane conditions inside the facility?
19: Oh, yeah. They're saying, last thing I got from them was, let's see here. They said that, you know, all detainees are provided with three meals a day, clean water, and et cetera. And that they're saying that these folks have a higher detention standards than most U.S. prisons, than other than actual U.S. citizens.
13: Ricardo Colasar is a reporter with the Bergen Record.
19: Thank you for talking to me. I appreciate it.
13: Thanks.
19: Take care.
17: Well, today, Ukraine is bracing for more Russian attacks on its capital, Kyiv, after the Kremlin warned it will target what it calls decision-making centers there. Of course, this past weekend, there were those extensive Russian strikes on Kyiv, hitting every district of the city. The Kremlin has been escalating its threats as Ukraine has used its own drones to damage Russian oil infrastructure and keep Russia from advancing on the front line. So let's catch up with NPR's Joanna Kakissis in Kyiv. Joanna, your reporting has been extraordinary. Let's go to Russia warning foreign diplomats and even a U.S. embassy staff to leave Kyiv, saying, as we said, more strikes are coming. What's the feeling there?
20: Mm-hmm. Well, you know, people in Kyiv, I hate to say it and I hate to put it this way, but they see Russian attacks and Russian threats as normal after 4 years of all-out war. And so what I've been saying in Kyiv in the last 24 hours is, like, people just going about their lives as normal. As far as diplomats go, the European Union's ambassador to Ukraine posted on social media that the European Union will stay put here despite these threats. Secretary of State Marco Rubio said he passed on Lavrov's warning to President Trump. And, you know, Rubio did not give any indication that the Trump administration would evacuate embassy staff. Instead, he said that the war needs to come to an end and that the U.S. is ready to help make that happen. However, U.S.-sponsored peace talks have come to a standstill, Robin, as the Trump administration focuses on the war in Iran, as you know.
17: Which is enraging to a lot of people, you know, who still are supporting the Ukrainian effort. And we heard you reporting. You live in Kyiv. Just tell us again how bad those strikes were.
20: Well, you know, I have to say that they sounded really bad even while they were happening. We were awake all night hearing explosion after explosion, and they were really loud. By dawn, you know, I walked outside and the air smelled really weird, like it was burning. There were fires across the city. Kyiv's mayor said every single district in the city had been hit. Like, we're talking like 300 sites, including apartment buildings. Ukraine's emergency services said at least four people were killed and dozens wounded. One of Kyiv's oldest markets burned to the ground. And Ukraine's culture ministry says the city's cultural sites sustained the worst damage since the beginning of Russia's full-scale invasion in February 2022. For example, buildings housing the National Art Museum and the Philharmonic were both wrecked, and the museum dedicated to Chernobyl, that museum was totally destroyed.
1: Well, and I have to ask you, there were reports, we know people have been taking shelter down in the subway system, and these strikes caused rubble that blocked their exit. Were they able to get out?
20: Yes, they were. And it was very frightening for a lot of people who were trapped there. One of NPR's producers lives in that neighborhood and heard a lot of stories from people coming out of that out of that metro station.
1: Terrible.
20: But it was fixed and it's running again. Ukrainians try to get things fixed right away. And, you know, the mood in Kyiv right now, it's just, you know, Ukrainians are I've said this before, are very tired of this war, and they're angry at the destruction of their cities. But, you know, I always hear them say the same thing. Do we have a choice other than to keep defending ourselves? I don't want to give in to the Russians, you know. And I hear so much hatred in their voices for Russians because they blame the country. They blame Russian forces. They blame the Kremlin for all that's happening.
1: Just real brief, Russia launched a very powerful, very fast missile this weekend. It's hypersonic. There was talk that it's, you know, had a warhead that Putin had threatened or was implying he could load with a nuclear weapon. Tell us about this.
20: Yeah, well, it's called the Oreshnik, and in 2024, Russian President Vladimir Putin said the Oreshnik can bypass any air defense system and that the missile is, quote, as fast as a meteorite. Now, Russia has launched the Oreshnik three times at Ukraine. This time, it hit a city about 50 miles south of Kyiv. The missile has not caused the level of damage that many feared it would, but the idea of the Oreshnik does scare Ukraine's Western partners because Putin has said it can carry a nuclear warhead.
1: Yeah, and so that's on people's minds. Remind us why Russia's escalating now.
20: So Putin says Russia is retaliating for a drone strike. The Russians say killed more than 20 people, many of them teenagers, at a college dormitory in Russian-occupied eastern Ukraine. Now, Ukraine denies targeting the school and says it hit a Russian elite drone unit somewhere nearby. But the Kremlin is also responding to a string of successful drone strikes by Ukraine on a pillar of the Russian economy, and that's oil. Ukraine's long-range strikes have struck Russian oil refineries and depots, as well as the ports where Russian oil is shipped out.
1: And are those strikes giving Ukraine an advantage?
20: Well, Zelensky certainly thinks so. In this video address, he said his country has used its defense technology to halt Russian advances on the front line. Here's Zelensky.
14: Все непросто. Ми обороняємось активно.
20: And he's saying it's not easy. We are still actively defending the front line, but this year we have achieved much better results. And he claims Ukraine's drone strikes have also cut Russian oil refining capacity by 10%. And Robin, we recently joined the Ukrainian military team that launches these long-range drones, and here's what it sounded like. Now, a soldier who uses the military call sign Yuki was watching one of these drones fly into the night sky.
21: Накладати саме ті потрібні санкції, дієві санкції.
20: And he told me, see that? These are Ukrainian sanctions on Russia. These are Ukraine's way of forcing the Kremlin into ending this war in a way that is fair to Ukraine.
1: Amazing. NPR's Joanna Kakissis in Kyiv, bringing it to us. Thank you so much.
20: You're welcome, Robin.
1: Just terrific journalism there. And up next, a journalist who covered 9/11 at Ground Zero, fought for benefits for first responders, and now has the illness they have. Barry Nolan is next, here and now.

0: Texas voters decide who they want as their Republican nominee for the Senate, incumbent John Cornyn or Texas Attorney General Ken Paxton, who was endorsed by President Trump last week. The winner faces off against Democratic nominee James Tallarico in the fall. So who do Texans see as the future of the Republican Party? Hear the results on the next morning edition from NPR News.
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0: the opening theme of one of the most popular locally produced TV shows ever, Evening Magazine, a public affairs and entertainment program first in San Francisco, then in Boston beginning in the 1970s, when I was so proud to co-host, first with Marty Sender, then a guy named Barry Nolan. Barry's stories introduced the world to people like the Hoyts, Father Dick first pushing his physically disabled son Rick through the 26-mile Boston Marathon in 1981.
1: That's father and son Rick and Richard Hoyt. An incredible act of love and an incredible athletic achievement.
2: When Rick Hoyt was 6 months old, a doctor informed Judy and Richard Hoyt that their son had cerebral palsy.
0: Barry stuck with his story subjects. He got the Hoyts a computer to unlock Rick's brilliant mind, traveled with him to other marathons. Now, more recently, some of you may also know Barry as a panelist on the public radio quiz show Says You. Here he gives the correct answer to the definition of eustachy.
3: Eustachy.
4: Eustachy is actually a worldwide change of sea level. In the Pleistocene era, when you stood on this point, you used to see water.
0: Did we mention that Barry is a member of the High IQ Society Mensa? And very funny. But Barry also reported on serious major stories like 9/11. He was at Ground Zero right after the World Trade Towers fell. He was there for days, speaking with firefighters, first responders, picking up and showing viewers the dust and debris.
1: 10 o'clock, and throughout lower Manhattan, it's like Mount St. Helens has erupted. The entire area and everything in it covered with a thick layer of choking dust. Dust that was once the World Trade Towers.
2: The scene, Armageddon. Crushed emergency vehicles. Devastation everywhere. Portable generators, the only light. 10:45 p.m. And at this Starbucks, turned over to rescuers, drained fire crews told me of the horrors they encountered.
5: Bodies everywhere. It's just sickening. I mean, there was fire trucks upside down. There was firemen.
0: Later, Barry would leave broadcasting to join the staff of New York Congresswoman Carolyn Maloney in the fight to get the 9/11 first responders health care bill passed and funded. It would treat and compensate first responders for the brutal cough. They called it the World Trade Center cough, the severe lung disease, cancers, PTSD, death. There's now a victims' compensation fund. It's hard to navigate. And there's a monitoring program, the World Trade Center Health Program. It now has one more data point. We spoke with Barry and his wife Garland a week or so ago. Barry, you there?
6: Yes, I'm here.
0: Is Garland next to you?
7: I'm right here.
0: Yeah. What have you been diagnosed with?
6: I've been, I thought I'd do a show and tell. I've been diagnosed with interstitial lung disease.
0: Yeah.
6: It's a disease that most people really get the hard way. They work in stone cutter facilities, mines, doing something that creates fine dust that gets in their lungs, and it causes scarring.
0: Mm. Well, how long have you known you've had this?
6: For about 2 years now.
0: Yeah.
6: We were late to catch it. It didn't really connect with me until I was on the phone with former Congresswoman Carolyn Maloney, and I just kept coughing in her ear. And like that, I said, I'm sorry, I'm coughing in your ear like that. I've just recently been diagnosed with interstitial lung disease. And she said, you should call the 9/11 fund right now. And it turned out that going on 60 reporters that covered the 9/11 story have had lung disease.
0: I didn't even know. I didn't know that. And Garland, yeah.
7: When I first started dating Barry, he told me how his son, Alex, called him up. I think it might have even been on 9/11 and said, Dad, are you wearing a mask?
0: But nobody had masks on.
6: Yeah.
0: And I found myself thinking, ER doctors, the ambulance drivers, you know, all
7: right.
0: These, you know, where are they?
6: Yeah. Oh, so many people that were involved in the cleanup, looking northward, up the West Side Highway, as far as I could see, cars and trucks and semis people that just showed up. They just, on faith, stood in line, mm-hmm. hoping for the chance to help. People recognized the nobility of those people.
0: And of course, you would speak of them, but I mean, the sense that, you know, you join their ranks in this illness. And I'm imagining that, you know, knowing them sustained you just the way, you know, the Hoyts, the father and son, you know, in the wheelchair. I mean, am I right? Are you thinking that?
6: Oh, God, yeah. The Hoyts, it was just, you know, a child that had such severe birth defects. The experts told him, you should just put him in an institution and carry on with your lives. And there is just no quit in this family. Just out of the blue, called up Apple, and I told him about the Hoyts. And they called back the next day, and they had a computer for him. Ricky used that to get into high school and to get into college and to graduate from college with a degree in counseling, which I find to be one of life's absolute miracles.
0: You made things like that happen, Barry Nolan.
6: I would like to give the credit for those things to people who have goodness that is just waiting for just the little right poke with a finger to let it, to release it.
0: But I think we need to say that this is an insidious illness, interstitial lung disease. There's no cure.
6: Yep.
0: It's progressive.
6: Yep.
0: And you and Garland recently sent out a note to all of the many people who adore you. You've decided to accept the inevitable. And I'm sure, you've buoyed yourself even for this conversation and will be exhausted after.
6: Oh, yeah. I'm at the state where getting up and going to take a shower and brushing my teeth leaves me panting for breath. The doctors are doing their best, and I'm hoping, I've applied now for the World Trade Center health program, and if you get that, you may get access to what is the number one drug for ILD these days, called Jascade. But the way our healthcare system works these days, my insurance company wouldn't let me try it. But the drug that is for a very rare disease that has no cure, that is progressive and is 100% fatal, costs $16,000 a month. There's something wrong with the system, and I hope one day people will have the heart and soul to fix it.
0: Barry Nolan, a week or so ago, and an update now. Barry's insurance company will now allow him to have that drug, Jascade, giving him a little more time. He feels for others who can't get it. And he's still applying to the 9/11 fund. Difficult because they won't accept his television broadcasts as proof of working at Ground Zero. Too easy to fake, they say. Well, meantime, in that first conversation, Barry spoke of so many other stories sustaining him, but we leave you with one. The late Dr. Aldo Castagnata saved infants through a congenital heart surgery he developed. Barry was privileged to witness one.
6: Staring down into the open chest of a three-month-old baby. Mm. And this doctor reaches down and lifts the heart up, the beating heart of a three-month-old in his hands. He went and talked to the parents before the operation. The nurse came and reached for the baby. When the parents lifted it up to the doctor, just, you know, with their hearts in their throat. And 4 hours later, this doctor walks into the waiting room where these parents are, and they're looking up, you know, with prayers in their eyes. And he looks at them, and he just claps his hands and says, "Well, we have some good news." These parents just exploded with joy. And boy, the one thing I'd tell you is that if you learn to do these good deeds and you do them, the return that you get is something few of us ever experience. And we're the poorer for it.
0: Oh, but we are all the richer for those stories that you told, Barry. Okay, we'll stay in touch, okay?
6: Absolutely.
0: Journalist Barry Nolan on his 9/11-related interstitial lung disease. By the way, if you'd like to send your thoughts to Barry, you can do so at letters@hereandnow.org. 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

Live from NPR News in Boston, I'm Steve Brown. President Trump has wrapped up a three-hour visit to Walter Reed National Military Medical Center for what the White House describes as preventative medical and dental exams. In a social media post after today's visit, the 79-year-old Trump said, quote, "Everything checked out perfectly." It was Trump's fourth publicly disclosed medical exam since returning to office 16 months ago. The tradition of the presidential physical goes back decades and offers a glimpse of the chief's fitness, though the White House decides what to reveal. Israel's military is clashing with the Hezbollah militant group along a strategic river in Lebanon. This as Israeli troops push farther north just days before Lebanese and Israeli delegations are set to meet for talks in Washington. The Litani River has been a de facto boundary with areas to the south under Israeli control despite a nominal ceasefire. A spring heat wave is scorching parts of Western Europe, breaking temperature records and triggering government warnings. A temperature of 35 degrees Celsius or 95 Fahrenheit was recorded in London today. 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

0: Imagine if your company once had over 30 workers. Now you're one of four left. And the work you do is helping low-income people access HIV and AIDS treatments.
1: 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So it's still hard.
0: I'm Juana Summers. 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
6: It's here and now. Summer is here and so is summer vacation season, but that also brings what AAA calls the 100 deadliest days on our nation's roadways. Between Memorial Day and Labor Day, more families take road trips and inexperienced teen drivers have more time to be on the road by themselves. Summer celebrations that may involve alcohol, from proms and graduations to 4th of July and beach trips, mean more impaired drivers on the roads. The result is a significant spike in traffic-related fatalities across the country. Kellen Howell, spokesperson for AAA, joins us now with advice on preventing tragedies. Kellen, welcome.
7: Thanks for having me.
6: So what does the data show about the dangers of driving in the summer?
7: Well, the data, as you were just explaining, definitely shows that there is an increased risk for fatal crashes in the summer months. More than 30% of fatal teen driver crashes occur between Memorial Day and Labor Day. That's more than 800 deaths, or about 8 per day in the summer, as compared to about 6 or 7 deaths per day the rest of the year. So definitely a spike there. And in terms of impaired driving, nearly one third of all impaired driving fatalities happen during the summer driving season. So this is something that we definitely want drivers to be aware of and to make simple choices on the road that can keep not only themselves, but everyone else safe this summer.
6: Well, talk about teen drivers who are new to the road and have more free time with school out. They may have summer jobs they need to drive to. How can young people build safe driving habits, and how can their parents set expectations?
7: Absolutely. You know, we want teens to take away a positive message from this campaign. We are calling on teens and all drivers to make this the 100 safest days on the road, you know, rather than the 100 deadliest days. As you were saying, you know, more time, free time on the road, because teens are out of school, gives them more opportunities to gain valuable driving experience. And so it's important for teens to remember to do simple things like limit distractions, put the phone on do not disturb, and even out of reach, obey speed limits, buckle up, and of course, never drive impaired. And passengers can help too. If you are riding in the car with someone and you see them texting, or maybe they're going too fast, you can speak up and say something if you see the driver doing unsafe things. Parents have a role to play too. First and foremost, parents can model safe behavior for their teens by doing all of the things I just talked about. Parents can also set safe driving boundaries for their teens. Talk about, you know, what are driving times that you feel comfortable with your teens being on the road, places that you are okay with them driving, and the number of passengers they may be able to have in the car. And you can even draft up a parent-teen driving agreement to put it all down in writing.
6: Mm-hmm. We have less than a minute left, Kellen. According to Mothers Against Drunk Driving, deaths from drunk driving surge, especially over July 4th. How do you recommend people protect themselves? And how much of a role does new tech, anti-accident technology play?
7: Well, it's imperative for all drivers to have a plan for safe travel before you start participating in parties where you might be drinking or using impairing substances. A third of all traffic fatalities involve an impaired driver. That's throughout the entire year. So this is a persistent problem, but it's one that we can solve by making smart, simple choices. And we have the tools available.
6: Yep. Like taking ride shares and having a designated driver. All right, that's Kellen Howell, spokesperson for AAA. Thanks so much, Kellen.
7: Thanks for having me.
6: You're listening to Here and Now.
8: 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He'll also explain why he still calls you his boyfriend and why he got his sisters to sign contracts swearing they'd never get married. Join us.
2: 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Greenwood Rising, the Black Wall Street History Center, will present a Resilience Leadership Luncheon with Russell L. Honoré on Monday, June 1st from 11:30 a.m. to 1 p.m. at The Vista at 21 North Greenwood in downtown Tulsa. Honoré is a retired Lieutenant General of the U.S. Army, best known for commanding the military response to Katrina in 2005. More information on this luncheon, including how to attend online at greenwoodrising.org, click on Events.
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6: I'm Indira Lakshmanan. It's Here and Now. In April, the share of American men in the workforce hit a new record low, with 1 in 3 American men neither working nor looking for a job. That's the highest rate of male joblessness since the first months of the COVID-19 pandemic in 2020. Before that, you'd have to go back nearly 70 years to find such a low share of American men working or searching for a job, according to the Bureau of Labor Statistics. To find out why, I'm joined by Betsy Stevenson. She's an economist and professor of public policy at the University of Michigan's Ford School. Betsy, welcome.
11: It's great to talk to you today.
6: So among men 16 years and older, two-thirds were either working or looking for a job in April. That's down from nearly three-quarters two decades ago. How dramatic a shift is this for the U.S. labor market and for society writ large?
11: I wouldn't call the change we're seeing right now dramatic. What I would say is that the labor force participation rate of men has been on a steady downward decline for many decades. In fact, really, you can go back 70 years and it's just this slow decline. And what I think that means is that there's just not one explanation, but there's many explanations.
6: So what are some of those reasons?
11: The one that I think worries me the most is that men are increasingly disconnected from the labor market because the jobs that we are creating are at a mismatch with their identity, what they were sort of raised to believe men should do. You know, we still have a lot of occupational segregation. And so the majority of people working in things like manufacturing or making things, what we call the goods producing sector, are still disproportionately men. Now, the problem is that share of our economy has been declining also for decades and decades. What's been growing is the service sector, from business and professional services, from idea creation to things like healthcare services. We are, in its modern form, a service economy, but we haven't really done a very good job of bringing all men along into the new economy.

0: So some of this, there's a good news story. I don't want to gloss over that, which is, you know, men traditionally go to complete education at much lower rates than women. So when we're looking in the college classroom, you know, roughly 60% of the students are girls or women. The top of the class, the people graduating with the highest marks, again, they're disproportionately women. And so we've seen women do really well in higher education. And what we're seeing is a tick up in men going to school. And that's a good news story. But we're also seeing a lot of young men, 18 to 22, who say they're out of the labor market because of illness or disability or mental health issues. I think we very much need to worry about that.
1: All right. So to summarize, basically, we're talking about men in their prime working years, age 25 to 54, have been decreasing their participation in the workforce steadily for some 70 years. But this most recent drop is fueled by older men who are retiring, younger men who are disabled or have mental challenges or are in school. Some of what you said also about women participating in the labor force at higher rates, I think is partly because of higher demand for jobs that are female dominated at this point, like healthcare and private education, correct?
0: Absolutely. So if we look at the data, what we see is that women took 86% of the jobs that were created between January 2025 and April 2026. And that's primarily because more than 100% of the jobs that were created in healthcare, because we lost jobs in the goods producing sector, in the manufacturing sector, in the government sector. That was a negative number. So when you hear how many jobs were added this month, that's a net number comprised of a bunch of occupations that are losing jobs, and then that healthcare, which is adding more than enough to make up for the job losses, and then have us grow a little bit.
1: Well, at Here and Now, we're talking to people who recently graduated from college about how well they're doing in finding a job. And we recently heard from a man in California named Joshua Beach. He's a military vet. He says he graduated from college about a year ago with a degree in electrical and electronic engineering. And he so far found no luck in finding a job to match his degree.
2: I did everything people tell you to do. Got experience, built projects, networked, stayed adaptable, and yet I still haven't been able to break into my field, even applying for entry-level positions.
1: Now, he did say that he has a job in property management, which pays the bills, but that's not what he was trained for, and he feels like he's not meeting his potential. Here's Joshua again.
2: What people don't always talk about is the mental health side of this. After enough rejection, enough silence, enough "we went with another candidate," you start questioning your worth and whether the system actually has room for people who genuinely worked for their opportunity.
1: Professor Stevenson, does Joshua's plight sound familiar to you? Is this a typical story?
0: You know, it's absolutely heartbreaking because I really do deeply feel what he's saying. That kind of rejection is tough for anyone to handle. And I think it's a combination of bad luck and a changing labor market. You know, one of the things research shows is there is honestly no sort of worse experience during unemployment than that moment of applying for a job. It's really hard to keep applying when you're getting turned down. And a lot of people end up giving up and going in a different direction, but they never sort of get over the hurt. What I would say to him is that, you know, he should keep trying and look, you know, maybe tangentially around his field, like what sort of close to it where his skills will be used. You know, we need to do a better job with career counseling for people like him who have a set of skills, but they can't find their spot in the labor market. You know, it is the job of the college and university in our modern times to help those students land a job that makes them feel good about the investment they made.
1: So do you see a way out of this, especially when we've got AI hitting this year's crop of graduates particularly hard?
0: I agree that AI is making things harder for young people. There are other things that are making it easier, like the fact that there's a lot more opportunity for entrepreneurship and self-employment, and there is still a lot of growth. So

0: just because, you know, AI is reducing the number of people we need with a certain set of skills, the increase in demand that we might get for those types of skills can actually offset it. So we're not seeing in the data yet, except for a certain set of small categories like software skills, that people are being kept out of the labor market by this. I think that the best thing for us to do is think about this as a broad yet multifaceted problem where we need to do a better job of escorting people into the labor market by giving them training, creating government programs that give them work experience, creating incentives for employers to hire young, inexperienced people, even with a lot of skills, like college graduates. And some of that is going to be about talking about male identity and what are good jobs for men, because we do need to see men going into these service jobs that are being created. I don't like to hear that we're creating, you know, healthcare jobs and those are women's jobs, because those are good jobs for everyone. And I'd like to see a lot of young men embrace the jobs that are being created.
1: Betsy Stevenson is an economist and professor of public policy at the University of Michigan's Ford School. Professor Stevenson, thank you so much.
0: It was great talking with you.
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6: It's Here and Now. And if someone hasn't told you yet about this life lesson, hear me now. Every success comes after challenges. And country singer John Anderson experienced a series of challenges several years ago. WPLN's Julie Height tells us how a career-threatening condition changed him forever.
7: Once a country artist has established their name in the industry, scored radio hits, and built a faithful audience, like John Anderson did during the 80s and early 90s, they're well positioned to keep stepping on stage and singing the songs they're known for as long as they want. Unless a health crisis stops them in their tracks. For Anderson, it was hearing loss. He first had an issue about 25 years ago and tried a doctor who admitted to being reluctant to treat him.
8: I'm afraid to do any work on this ear at all, but I have a colleague who, if anybody can fix it, he might can.
9: Hi, I'm David Haynes. I'm a professor of otolaryngology, neurosurgery, hearing and speech sciences here at Vanderbilt Health.
7: Haynes had already encountered Anderson, well, his music anyway, many years earlier when he was a medical student with an unreliable vehicle.
9: There was a friend of mine who had his CD in her car, and I had to borrow her car. My car had broken down, and I really fell in love with his music. I listened to it every day and been a fan ever since.
10: So blow, Seminole wind. Blow like you're never gonna blow.
7: After Haynes did surgery on Anderson's ear, the artist went right back on the road. But when he fell seriously ill in 2017 and faced multiple hospital stays, both ears were profoundly affected.
8: Not only did I lose hearing in that ear that he did the surgery on, but I lost hearing in my other ear, which was all I had. For a while there, it was really dire straits for me as I was facing probably not being able to sing or play again. That was a very, very dark and depressing time in my life.
7: Anderson again sought the care of Dr. Haynes and his colleagues, but this time the doctor said his patient suffered from a far more critical condition.
9: The kind of inner ear hearing loss that he had, if you don't get it back within a few weeks, it's not going to come back months later. So we knew we were on a timeline. Yeah, never can guarantee success, but we were concerned with him because of the amount of loss and because of who he was, one of my favorite performers.
7: Haynes decided to try injecting steroids into Anderson's eardrum.
8: It wasn't pleasant, really, but it really wasn't that painful.
7: Anderson had to make the 90-minute trip from his Smithville, Tennessee home to Nashville for repeated follow-ups. Once he could pick up a guitar again, Haynes considered the treatment a success.
9: He would come in and say, I can hear now, and I can play music now, and I can hear these notes now. That's what's most important.
7: As remarkable as his recovery was, Anderson required a lot of convincing when producers Dan Auerbach and Dave Ferguson asked him to resume recording.
10: It was

0: Dr. Haynes' professional opinion on his patient's 2020 album?
1: Fantastic.
0: Anderson was so grateful that he'd been given his music back that he invited his physician to attend his 2024 Country Music Hall of Fame induction and shouted him out.
2: Dr. David Haynes from Vanderbilt, his lovely wife Carrie, I owe him a lot.
0: Anderson was hardly the only Country Music Hall of Famer to benefit from Haynes' care, as reflected by the thank yous on display in his office.
3: I found I was in pretty good company. There's folks on the wall there, the picture saying, thanks, Dr. Haynes. Tandy Wynette was one, I recall. Merle Haggard, another one.
0: That wasn't all that Anderson had noticed during his Vanderbilt visits.
3: I remember I walked in, I was feeling pretty down and sorry for myself, and then I started paying attention to all these folks coming and going. Old folks coming in walkers, as well as young parents carrying their children. You could see the fear as well as the hope in the parents' eyes. It really, really affected me. I got very emotional, and to myself, I said, John, you've got to do something to try and help.
0: He proposed a benefit show to Dr. Haynes and repeated the offer for a few years straight until they could finally make it happen this year.
4: Yeah, I'm just an old chunk of coal.
5: It's extremely generous of him. It got the awareness out there for what we do. We know we'll help people because of the exposure he's given and the funds he's raised. It'll help identify these barriers, but also help to overcome these barriers, because they can have a profound impact on your life.
4: Yeah, I'm going to kneel and pray every day.
0: It most certainly did on Anderson's. For Here and Now, I'm Julie Hein.

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1: I'm Indira Lakshmanan.
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1: 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He's juggling so many jobs. Is he angling for an even larger role? That's next time on Here and Now.
3: Imagine if your company once had over 30 workers. 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
4: Those kids needed our support. Today we are there, tomorrow we are not there. So it's still hard.
3: I'm Juana Summers. How changes to U.S. foreign aid are landing in South Africa. On All Things Considered from NPR News.
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8: From WHYY in Philadelphia, I'm Terry Gross with Fresh Air. Today, David Sedaris. The best-selling humorist has just published the new collection of personal essays, The Land and Its People. When he's not writing, he's touring around the country to rapt audiences. These days, he also wants the approval of a Duolingo chatbot that tests Sedaris's fluency in Japanese, German, Spanish, and French.
9: It is pathetic how much I want Lily, and that's she's a very sarcastic teenage girl. She's the one you have the conversations with. You can't choose who you have them. It's just her. And it means so much to me that she likes me.
8: Sedaris has written about the absurdities of modern life for over three decades. Later, John Powers reviews two international mystery books.
10: Live from NPR News in Washington, I'm Janine Herbst. South Carolina Republicans dealt President Trump a blow today, blocking a redistricting measure that would have pushed out the state's lone Democrat, Congressman Jim Clyburn. This after 3 weeks of rushed hearings and debates. Meanwhile, early voting for the June 9th primary got underway today. And Texas is holding a primary runoff today in a high-profile Senate contest between Republican incumbent Senator John Cornyn and State Attorney General Ken Paxton, whom President Trump endorsed. Iran says it shot down a U.S. drone after the U.S. targeted Iranian Navy boats. That comes as Tehran and Washington are negotiating a deal to reopen the Strait of Hormuz and enter nuclear talks. NPR's Daniel Estrin has more from Tel Aviv.
11: Secretary of State Marco Rubio said a deal could be days away, but it's unclear how the latest military escalation will affect efforts to reach a deal. Iran said at least four naval officers were killed in the U.S. attacks. The U.S. says it was targeting boats laying mines. And Iran reported explosions around a city on the Strait of Hormuz. That's the strategic waterway crucial to the world's oil and gas supplies that the U.S. wants Iran to reopen. Israel's opposition leader, Yair Lapid, called the Iran deal being negotiated bad. He argued it would be a matter of time before another war erupts between Israel and Iran. Daniel Estrin, NPR News, Tel Aviv.
10: The Supreme Court is refusing to intervene in a discrimination lawsuit brought by former Miami Dolphins head coach Brian Flores against the NFL, allowing the case to proceed toward trial. The justices today rejected an appeal from the league, which wanted the case handled through arbitration rather than in open court in New York. Flores sued the league and three teams, alleging it was rife with racism in hiring black coaches. Street drug deaths in the U.S. continue to drop fast, declining roughly 14% last year. That's according to the latest overdose report from the CDC. NPR's Brian Mann has more.
11: U.S. overdose deaths peaked in 2023 with more than 110,000 fatalities in a 12-month period. They've been plunging ever since. According to the CDC, roughly 69,900 people died from overdoses in 2025, the lowest number of street drug deaths in a 12-month period since 2019. Experts say the drop is due to better medications for treating opioid addiction and wider access to health care. There's also been progress disrupting the smuggling of illicit fentanyl. Alabama, New York, and Virginia saw the biggest drops in drug deaths, but there are still problem areas. Arizona, New Mexico, and North Dakota have actually seen sharp increases in fatal overdoses. Brian Mann, NPR News.
10: Consumer confidence fell slightly this month as rising gas and food prices hit Americans' wallets. The Conference Board's Consumer Confidence Index fell 7/10, the first decline after 3 months of gains. This is NPR. In Western Europe, an early spring heat wave is shattering records in France and the UK as temperatures continue to climb. NPR's Fatima Al-Kassab has more.
12: Temperatures reached a record of nearly 95 degrees Fahrenheit in London on Monday, around 25 degrees hotter than the average high temperature for London at this time of year. The UK also experienced what is classed as a rare tropical night, when overnight temperatures don't fall below 68 degrees. And these records could be broken again as temperatures continue to rise this week. The UK Health Security Agency has issued alerts across England, warning of a rise in deaths, particularly among the elderly. Most homes in the UK do not have air conditioning. Last week, the UK's Independent Climate Change Committee warned the UK is built for a climate that no longer exists. Fatima Al-Kassab, NPR News, London.
10: Authorities in Washington state say there are casualties after a chemical tank at a pulp and paper mill imploded. Police say the tanks ruptured at the Nippon Dynaware Packing Company caused multiple critical injuries, including deaths. Search and rescue crews continue to look for survivors. There's no word on a cause of the implosion. The Scripps National Spelling Bee is underway in Washington, D.C., with 247 of the best young spellers in the English language competing this year in the Bee. That field will be cut down to about a dozen finalists, and the winner will be announced on Thursday. At the close, the Dow was down 118 points, the Nasdaq up 312. I'm Janine Herbst, NPR News in Washington.
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14: This is Fresh Air. I'm Terry Gross. For over three decades, beloved humorist David Sedaris has chronicled the absurdities of modern life, including his own. He got his start writing about his short tenure at Macy's as Crumpet, a Santaland elf, in an essay titled The Santaland Diaries. When he first read the essay on NPR's Morning Edition back in 1992, it generated more tape requests than any other story in the show's history to that point and turned him into an overnight sensation. He's since published several best-selling collections of personal essays, been awarded the Thurber Prize for American Humor, and was inducted into the American Academy of Arts and Letters in 2019. His latest book of personal essays, The Land and Its People, casts Sedaris in several roles: devout brother, itinerant traveler, grieving friend, and reluctant caretaker. Sedaris, who is now 69, writes, "I'm in the hard part of getting old, the part where everything irritates you. The easy part comes a little later, when my short-term memory disappears." David Sedaris spoke with guest interviewer Sam Fragoso, host of the interview podcast Talk Easy.
15: David Sedaris, welcome back to Fresh Air.
16: Thank you so much, Sam.
15: Your latest collection of essays, The Land and Its People, are pieces you've been reading on tour around the country, I think, for the last 4 or 5 years. Does performing these pieces in front of an audience help you make them better?
9: Yes, the audience is my first editor, and they tell me everything I need to know. One of the new pieces I wrote, I was talking about how frustrating it is to be in line behind someone who's buying lottery tickets. I just hate it when you get there and then the person in front of you is like, no, that's 19336. On my deathbed, I'm going to want all that time back that I spent standing behind people buying lottery tickets. And when the audience, let's say, for instance, when they cough, they tell me that I need to cut whatever it is that I'm reading. Or, you know, of course, when they laugh, that's fantastic. But I don't mind a groan. A collective groan is fine with me. An, oh, you know, that kind of horrified sound, that's all fine with me. I mean, there are different laughs, too. You know, there's a laugh of shock, and there's a laugh of recognition, and there's a laugh that says, I shouldn't be laughing at this, but look, I am. So, and I can gauge them. You know, I've just been doing this for so long, I can gauge it. And then, like, sometimes if you have, well, try it again next time, I said, and then you change it to, I said, try it again next time, then it'll work. So, if I have the opportunity to have the audience in front of me, I don't want to read anything the same way twice in a row. I want to take the opportunity to change that word. There's something I'm working on. I've been reading out loud, and it's a crow, and it would be the name of a crow, right? Like, I determine the crow's name. And so I thought, I've been going with Scott, but then I changed it to, and Scott gets a huge laugh. And then I tried, oh, Thomas. Thomas would work. And then I tried Thomas, and it got nothing. Why is Scott a good name for a crow and Thomas not? I can't tell you, but it's interesting to swap that out every night.
15: When you're out of town and you're away from Hugh, does your writing routine change at all when you're in all these different cities? Are you waking up every morning and getting to the page? What's the process?
9: Well, when I'm at home, I get up and I go right to my desk. But when I'm traveling, I just have to write when I can find the time, right? So I usually get up first thing in the morning. But see, I have a lot of little... I had one crazy thing that I had to do every day, and now I have two, right?
15: What are they?
9: So I have to walk 10 miles a day, and then I have to do Duolingo for... I have to be in the top three in the Diamond League, right? So that's
15: David,
9: like,
15: hold on for 1 second. When you say have to, what do you mean by that?
9: I mean the world will spin off of its axis and everybody will die if I don't do this. I can tell myself that's it. I'm not doing this anymore. But I can't stop. So it's a lot. So I have to write and I have to do those things. So when I'm on tour, let's say I get back to the room, I've signed books, I get back to the room at 1 o'clock in the morning. And then someone's taking me to the airport at 7 o'clock in the morning. Well, then maybe I have to get up at 5 o'clock in the morning. And then I can usually walk like, I don't know, 3-4 miles in the airport. And sometimes I can walk in the airport while doing my Duolingo. But I still need to get a bunch of steps in before we leave for the airport. So, you know, and then sometimes you're in a city and you don't really know the city very well and it's dark, you know. So you're walking around the hotel, around and around, you know, just that block. Or sometimes you see that you're going to have time later in the afternoon, so you can kind of parse it out. But I have writing to do, and I have Duolingo, and I have the walking to do. So it's a lot.
15: What languages are you reading and saying aloud?
9: German and Spanish and French and Japanese.
15: That's a lot.
9: Yeah.
15: Now, this new obsession you have with hitting your step count via your Apple Watch and then also doing Duolingo, I'm curious, is this a stand-in for some kind of OCD that you may have?
9: Oh, yeah. I mean, it's been all my life. It's been one thing or another. And I suppose the only good thing you can say about it is you don't know what it will be next, right? Like, it never occurred to me that the walking, I mean, I always walked everywhere, but it didn't occur to me that I would simply have to walk a minimum of 10 miles a day before my friend Dawn came to visit and she had a Fitbit. And it never occurred to me that I'd have the Duolingo thing until Dave, who was trying to learn Spanish, I was on a tour of the UK and he's my tour manager there, and he showed me and signed me up on his program. I had no idea. The day before that, I was free, you know? And it's been, all my life, it's been one thing or another.
15: But what was it before?
9: I'm trying to even think, because it's hard for me to give them up once I have them. Well, like even writing in my diary, right? I started writing in my diary one day when I was 20 years old. And I've never not done it. I mean, every now and then, let's say if I go to Australia, you know, a time difference will cause me to lose a day every now and then. But, oh my goodness, the thought of not doing that, again, the earth would just spin off of its axis.
15: Can you explain to people what Duolingo Max is? And then I want to read it a little bit from the book.
9: Sure. Duolingo is a language learning program, and I don't recall how many languages they teach, but it's an awful lot of languages, right? And it's an owl is the main figure, and then there are a number of animated characters that you learn from. And sometimes you have to write a sentence in whatever language it is, and sometimes you just have to read a sentence, and sometimes you're given all the words and you have to arrange them into a sentence. Or and then they upped it to Duolingo Max, and in Duolingo Max you have conversations with an AI entity that remembers things about you, right? So like yesterday I told her I was coming here today, right? So maybe today she'll ask how Los Angeles went, right? And did I go shopping, and what did I buy when I was in Los Angeles? Because I told her yesterday I was going to go shopping. And then afterwards, you have a conversation, and then afterwards, there's a transcription of your conversation, and all of your mistakes are underlined and explained, which I think is pretty great. It's like taking a test and having it immediately graded.
15: Well, let's take a listen to one exchange you had with one of those AI avatars. This is from the chapter, Say It Like You Mean It.
9: Answer, I would like butter and eggs, please. And the rest of the conversation follows the path you might expect. Anything else? She asks. But answer, yesterday a doctor cut out my tongue with a chainsaw. And white dots will fluctuate above her animated image. This is her AI mind telling her, quick, say something. Tell him you're sorry about the tongue, then ask if he wants to purchase something to drink instead. Surprisingly, on that occasion, she responded, I'm sorry, I cannot continue this conversation. Goodbye. She hung up again when I shared my idea for a new production of Romeo and Juliet. In it, she will be 13 and he will be 78, I told her in French. In the Shakespeare version, he kills himself with a poison drink, but in mine, he will die of natural causes. Click. A week before arriving at the beach, I told her about the protest I had passed in New Hampshire. I am mad because my stupid, stupid president is a sausage, I'd said. He cut the money for the radio and TV shows where women wear a bonnet. Let's talk about something else, she suggested, clearly uncomfortable.
15: You seem to really enjoy messing with the bot. And I'm sure you've read, there are so many new reports coming out about people using these AI bots as a stand-in for therapy, which I know you only did once back in the late 80s. I think it was in Chicago. And I wondered, in the same way that you tried to get your therapist to like you, do you want to be liked by the AI?
9: It is pathetic how much I want Lily, and that's she's a very sarcastic teenage girl. she's the one you have the conversations with. You can't choose who you have them. It's just her. And it means so much to me that she likes me.
15: Do you have concerns? I mean, you know, there's a lot of talk about AI coming for writers' jobs, jobs like mine. A lot of people in the creative industry are worried about where this technology goes. Is that something you think about? Do you ever use AI as prompts for your writing?
9: You know, the biggest laugh in my entire book is a friend of mine, Jency Willett, a writer, asked ChatGPT to write something in my voice. And this was right when it first came out, right? And she sent it to me. And it was so lame, right? And then I rewrote it. And it was the biggest laugh in the entire book, right? The audience howls with laughter. And I would never have thought to write about this had ChatGPT not written it first. And I thought, well, that's fair. That's not plagiarism or anything. If a machine comes up with it and then I rewrite it, that's perfectly within my rights, right? But I know what you mean, people being afraid that it's coming for their jobs. And so much of successful comedy is just surprising people, right? By surprising people with a word they didn't expect to hear or an image they didn't expect. And right now, I feel it's not capable of that. But that doesn't mean it won't be capable of it in a year or two. But me personally, if you told me that here was a short story written by ChatGPT, right, or a book, I do not believe I would want to read it because I want someone on the other end. Right, I want someone who I can write to and I can say, wow, I loved your book. I loved your story. And I want a human to think, oh, I just sold a book.
15: Well, why don't we take a break for the human on the other side of this listening? My guest is writer David Sedaris. His new essay collection is called The Land and Its People. More after a break. This is Fresh Air.
5: The Tulsa City County Library is pleased to announce its Music Sandwiched In series for June and July. 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In June, Shelby Eicher and Donald Ryan will perform. In July, Anna Norberg, along with Connie Cronley, and also Lorelei Barton. More information on this series, including who's performing when, online at tulsalibrary.org.
15: This is Fresh Air. Let's get back to my interview with David Sedaris. In The Land and Its People, you, for the first time, I suppose, come out as being married. And which is not a sentence I thought I would say today, but it is true. Why was now the time to announce your partnership? Oh, boy, you don't like partner. To announce your marriage. Well, you don't like marriage either. To announce your whatever you want to call it in this book.
9: Well, Hugh and I, my boyfriend and I, we've been together for like 35 years, right?
15: Long time.
9: Yeah. And then at first we were boyfriends and then people started calling him your partner, right? And these weren't gay people. It was like well-meaning straight people because they thought that was the word they were supposed to use, partner, right? And I just hated the word partner. And then straight people started saying partner too. So, you know, then you no longer knew. Like if a woman said to me, oh, my partner and I will be at the picnic, you didn't know if she was gay or if she was married to a man. Or not married, but, you know, shacking up with one. So
15: you're saying you know when words are in trouble when straight men start saying them.
9: Well, you know, they were the words that, you know, like well-meaning straight people thought it was respectful to use the word partner, right? Like the same way now that a lot of people think they're supposed to use the word queer, right? Like, and I can't stand that word, right? But they think they've been told that this is the appropriate word now and the word that they should be using, you know. And then when gay marriage came along, and then everyone just assumed that Hugh and I were married. So they kept saying, your husband. And I would say, he's not my husband. He's just my boyfriend, right? So then everyone started assuming Hugh and I were married. And we are married. We got married. I don't even know when it was, like I know it was before the pandemic. It was a shotgun wedding arranged by my banker, you know. And I never told anybody about it. And I told Hugh he couldn't tell anybody about it. And
15: but why?
9: Because I don't like when a man says the word my husband. It's like my unicycle. You know, I met a woman at a book signing once, and she used the phrase my son-in-law's unicycle, right? Like, and I thought, oh, that must pain you every time you have to say my son-in-law's unicycle. And I wanted gay people to get the right to marry, and then I wanted not a one of us to do it. I thought that would have been perfect, like to say, we just wanted the right, we spit on your marriage, we just wanted the right to do it.
15: And did you and your sisters make a childhood pact to never get married? Is that how this all started?
9: I made my sisters sign a contract that I drew up. I drew up contracts all the time when I was a kid.
15: Like what kinds?
9: Like a contract. Like one time I bought my sisters, Amy and Tiffany, had a much bigger bedroom than I did at the time. And it was quieter. And I mean, there were two of them, so it made sense. Their room was a lot bigger. So I drew up a contract and I bought their bedroom for $1. And then my mother came down as I was moving their furniture into my teeny tiny bedroom, and she ripped the contract up. My sister Amy was saying a while ago, she said, I wish I'd saved all the contracts you made me sign. And I made them sign a contract swearing they'd never get married. But I didn't want to lose them. You know, like, I was just afraid. I didn't have a word for what I was at that time, but I just knew that there was something different about, you know, there's something, I wasn't like the other boys, you know. And I just thought, well, I'm going to be alone for the rest of my life, and I want my sisters to be with me. Like, I couldn't bear the thought of being alone without them. So I got them to sign contracts, swearing they'd never get married. But only Amy and Gretchen. Like the other ones, I thought, well, okay, I mean, I'll see him on holidays or whatever. And neither Amy nor Gretchen got married.
15: So they have abided by the contract while you have ripped it up in front of them.
9: I didn't sign a contract to stay single. I just made them. Yeah.
15: I guess you could call it brotherly love, but that's amazing.
9: But I had said in that piece that they were, you know, I'd thought of them as spinsters, you know, my sisters.
15: And did they like that term?
9: Well, they didn't mind it because they have good senses of humor. But then I found out you're only a spinster up until the age of 25. After that, you're called a thornback.
15: Well, that's just not right.
9: And a thornback is a bottom feeding, skate-like fish.
15: No.
9: And, you know, I read something about that on stage, and a woman came, a British woman, and said, I'm actually the one who repopularized that term. She was a historian, and she found that this was the term, and she wrote an essay about it. And then, I don't know if I read that essay or if I read something that referred to it, but yeah, they're thornbacks.
15: But genuinely, you know, I think you got married almost 10 years ago. Was any part of that hard to keep a secret?
9: Not at all.
15: And it didn't bother Hugh?
9: No. It bothered Hugh because Hugh's not a liar, you know? So Hugh would just have to change the subject. So that's what he would do when people would say, are you and David married? He would find some way to say, how long have you been married? So he's relieved now that he can tell people about it. But nobody came to me and said, I can't believe it. I thought we were friends, and here you've been married 10 years and you didn't tell me. Because to me, it doesn't mean anything. Like, I never think of Hugh as my husband. I mean, I don't want to be with anybody else, and we've been together for a long time, and I adore him, you know, but it doesn't mean anything to me to be married to him.
14: 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Sam is the host of the interview podcast Talk Easy. We'll hear more of their conversation after a break. I'm Terry Gross, and this is Fresh Air.

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6: This is Fresh Air. I'm Terry Gross. Let's get back to our interview with writer David Sedaris. He won the Thurber Prize for American Humor. He has a new collection of personal essays called The Land and Its People. Sedaris spoke with guest interviewer Sam Fragoso, who hosts the interview podcast Talk Easy.
7: You know, some people have suggested that the veracity of your stories, because they include your past and they're about your past, that the dialogue can be so brilliant and kind of well-written in a way that no one ever truly speaks. And I know you keep endless diary entries and you have all that, but I'm curious because the last time you were on this show, you said your father was, quote, not a good person, but he was a great character. Do you think of people as characters first and people second?
8: No, I think of them as people, but then if I'm writing an essay, I think of them as characters. Because if you're on the page, you're a character. If you, when you're in real life, you're a person. Hugh is a good character. My sister Gretchen, I adore my sister Gretchen. She's not a good character. She's a great person. And I have friends who are great people, but not great characters. And it doesn't have anything to do with being dynamic. Maybe it's a degree of confidence that makes somebody a good character.
7: What do you mean?
8: Like confident people. Confident people always have my ear. Even if I don't agree with them, or even if I think their confidence is unearned, or that they're not, they're fooling themselves, right? It doesn't matter. It gets me to sit up straight, and it gets me to listen. And I think I'm probably not alone in that. There's you can kind of hypnotize. A confident person can hypnotize the people around him, or at least can get them to listen, you know? And I love the combination of somebody who's just a horrible person, but just brimming with confidence and just certain that they're right in all situations. I mean, my dad was like that. Never, ever showed any doubt in regard to anything. And, I didn't agree with him, and I didn't want to be him, but it made him a good character.
7: Was the Pope a good character? Speaking of someone in power who you've listened to speak?
8: I don't know, because I don't follow him. I was invited to Rome to meet the Pope, right? The Pope that died last year. But I didn't ever follow him. I'm not religious and I'm not Catholic, and I don't know what his views were. I don't know. I mean, I just shook his hand. It took 2 seconds. But he wasn't compelling to me. He didn't command the room. That was interesting to me, right? He didn't fill the room. And I don't know if that had to do with his age or his frailty. I mean, we were at the Vatican and we were in some room that people normally don't get to go into. And the costumes were unbelievable. The clothing that the cardinals wore and that the guards wore, and there were monks there in beautiful robes and nuns there. And the Pope was like the mother of the bride, you know, just, he had the least flattering, least interesting outfit in the room. So that was against him, right? And he was sitting down. He didn't stand up. And so that was against him to sit down. I mean, I've only seen one president in my life. I was at the White House and I saw Barack Obama. I was just invited to talk with some speechwriters, right? And then he was with the Pakistani delegation and I just saw him and he waved, but he was huge. You know, he filled that space for that little brief amount of time. He was a force, right? So it was just interesting to me.
7: So in The Land and Its People, you describe why you love biographies, but admit that you yourself would not be a good subject for one. Quote, "I'm dull and I've never been unfaithful and I'm intellectually lazy. I'm an idiot, basically. Always have been." Now, I read that and I thought, do you really believe that?
8: Yeah. Yeah, I'm not a dynamic person. I mean, I'm not saying that with pity. I have other qualities, but I'm not dynamic. I mean, you know if you are.
7: Is your sister Amy?
8: Yeah, Amy's dynamic, yeah.
7: And what's the distinction you're making there?
8: Amy is, well, she's really beautiful, and she doesn't demand your attention. She just gets it, you know, because you know that's where you want to be turning. You know what I mean? And I more demand your attention, and I think that's one of the differences there. Like, I'm not anybody you would look at, you know, like I'm... And it helps me move through the world because it helps me be like a spy in a way, right? And no one's paying attention to me. And I think if everyone were paying attention to you, it'd be harder to be a spy, you know, the way that you would need to be.
7: And that makes me think, you know, so much of this new book is you looking back at your younger self. And you write extensively in the book about, you know, getting older, not handling illness particularly well. I don't know. Anytime you think of the future, you think, well, that's just going to be me, but older. I'm curious because you're someone who writes so vividly and beautifully about your own life. You're about to turn 70. Do you feel that you're looking back more than you have in previous books?
8: No, I don't think I look back in this book any more than I have in other ones. I think I do it less, actually, but I mean, as you get older, you know, people start dying around you and you know, you develop health problems and, you know, it just kind of all part of the territory. But I feel like I spent my youth well. Like Hugh's mother, right? Hugh's mother is 95 now, and she and her husband got a divorce late in life because he was unfaithful. But Hugh's mother will say, "Look at that girl there. Oh, she's just so pretty. And look at her. She's got that little skirt on. Her legs just look so good. And of course, her hair and her makeup. Oh, she's just lovely." And she's so generous, right? She never became bitter. She never felt like, you know, because her husband left her for someone else, she never took that out on other women. You know, there's a generosity there. And, you know, if you spent your youth well, then you think, well, you know, I had my turn to be young and I really took full advantage of it. I mean, if you hadn't taken advantage of it, or if you were miserable when you were young, then I could see how you might get old and then you're just bitter and you're like, it's not fair, you know? I had a miserable youth and now I'm old and miserable too on top of it. So, and I had this wonderful friend named Gretchen Anderson who died, and she was 95 and she died last year. And it was the same thing, just such a generous person, just always curious, always. And I just model myself after those two women, you know, really. I dress like them now, too.
7: If you're just joining us, my guest is writer David Sedaris. His new essay collection is called The Land and Its People. More after a break. This is Fresh Air.
9: Imagine if your company once had over 30 workers. 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
9: I'm Juana Summers. How changes to U.S. foreign aid are landing in South Africa on All Things Considered from NPR News.
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7: This is Fresh Air. Let's get back to my interview with David Sedaris. In the last chapter of your new book, you reminisce about when you first moved to New York in 1990, you know, and how broke you were then, and the writer you now are, living on the Upper East Side, the inner monologue that you're having about money, it seems to be on display in the book. And I'm curious, like, in 93, after your seminal Santa Land piece ran on NPR, you sat for an interview with the New York Times, and you discussed being offered jobs to write soap operas, films, I think even an episode of Seinfeld. And the reason you turned it all down was because, quote, if you start making that kind of money, then you have to keep making that kind of money. And that's not really what I want to do right now. I wonder, we started this conversation talking about your pretty rigorous, impressive touring schedule. Do you feel like you have to keep making the money that you're making touring? Is that a motivation for you at this point?
8: I don't know how much of it is about the money. I mean, you know, let's just take the tour that I'm on right now. I started with four new essays, and then I was able to write two little short ones during that time. And so to be able to read them out loud and get them on their feet and get them better and better and better, that's a lot. Because if I were just sitting at home, I might have written those things, but I wouldn't have had the chance to improve them the way that I've been able to on this tour. And I love attention, right? I love going on stage, and I love people applauding. Love people laughing. Just love it. Don't know how I'll survive when that's taken away from me. And I think people like to see somebody who appreciates it, you know?
7: When you say you don't know how you'll survive without that adoration, what are you afraid of?
8: It's not just the adoration. I mean, it's
7: or the laughs.
8: It's earning it.
7: Yeah.
8: Do you know what I mean? Like, earning it, earning those laughs. I mean, it's going to happen, you know, to everybody. And you wind up in a nursing home and you're talking to a spatula, you know. And hopefully when I'm in that condition, I won't remember how wonderful it was to have this career, right? Hopefully I'll have, you know, I won't even know my own name, hopefully, because to be there and to remember joy, right, and know that you'll never experience it again will be, you know, pretty ugly. I said that like somebody who's like has stage four cancer. There's nothing wrong with me. I'm not, you know, I don't foresee any end to this. I mean, as long as people come, and maybe toward the end, I'll have to pay people to come, but, and the money will flow in the other direction.
7: That would be kind of a fitting conclusion to your career, I think.
8: It really would.
7: Well, why don't we close with a section of the book in which you've just done a good deed for someone. It was a stranger. I think you moved a piece of furniture for them, a cabinet down York Avenue back to her apartment. And we pick up where the two of you part ways. This is from chapter Cash and Carry.

0: kick and always in a different spot. There are times when being condemned to hell really gets under my skin. Am I a terrible person, I'll ask myself? Am I crueler than most? Am I thoughtless? If I'm cursed by a mentally ill person, I'll really dig in and claw at myself. I've always seen them as prophets and hold my breath as I pass, afraid of the truth they might reveal. In my first year in New York, not long after the Little Golden Books episode, a woman dressed in rags at the Staten Island ferry terminal looked me in the eye and told me that I was going to die before I reached 50. Thousands of people moving about like ants, yet I was the one she singled out. Her voice was clear and authoritative, like an oracle's. Our brief encounter really lit a fire under me. I've only got 16 years to make a splash, I thought, knowing that time would pass a lot faster than I'd want it to. When I didn't die at age 50, when I woke up in Paris as alive as I'd been the day before, I was shocked but also greatly relieved, for my life was good by then, and I didn't want it taken away from me. This time, though, I walked on by. Burn in hell, indeed, I thought. First off, the guy on the sidewalk outside the liquor store was a drunk, not an oracle. Second, I had just helped a stranger carry a cabinet down York Avenue for what felt to me, and probably to her as well, like an eternity. And a person gets points for things like that.
1: When authors say that writing is cathartic, does that make any sense to you?
0: Yeah, it makes sense, but I've never felt it to be cathartic. It helps me make sense of the world, you know. I mean, and it helps me see myself. Like, when I was young, well, no, that was never really my problem. I never really wrote about my feelings in my diary. Like, that's really embarrassing if you look through an old diary and it's all about your feelings. If it's about a conversation you had at the barber shop, that's not embarrassing, right? I could put out a whole book of haircuts, just haircuts I've had over the years and conversations with different barbers. Every one of them is recounted in my diary. I don't recall ever getting a haircut and not writing about it afterwards.
1: If writing isn't cathartic for you, if it doesn't exactly fix anything, even when you're writing about your own history or your friends and family, what is it that draws you back day after day, morning after morning? You know, after you finish your Apple Watch jog and your Duolingo session and you go back to the page, why over and over do you keep doing it?
0: I want to be better. I want to be better at everything. And the only way to get better at everything is to work harder. That's what I tell myself. I say that to myself umpteen times a day. Work harder. Like, you're not working hard enough. But that's the promise, right? That you could be better, that you could write better, that you can understand better, that you can speak a language better, that you can be a better person. But it's not going to happen by accident. You have to work at it. And so that's what puts me at my desk, and that's what gets me out of bed every day, is just thinking, because I have proof. Like, if I look back at my first book, you know, and it's the best I could do at the time, right? But you couldn't pay me to read that thing now, right? And the only way I got better was by working. So if I could get that much better in this amount of time, if I just look at the time that I have left to live, I can get a lot better at everything between now and then.
1: David Sedaris, thank you for all the time.
0: That was so nice of you to have me on. I really appreciate it.
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3: This is Fresh Air. Our critic at large, John Powers, has loved mysteries ever since he first read The Hardy Boys as a kid. Over the years, he's developed a taste for crime fiction from other countries. He's just read two excellent new ones, the first from Algeria, the other from Italy, and he says that both steer clear of the formulas of our own mystery fiction.
4: I've always loved mystery novels that take me inside different cultures. While lots of English-language crime writers are good at evoking other lands, think of Philip Kerr's Nazi Berlin or Cara Black's Paris, the richest portraits come to us in translations of books by homegrown writers. These have the revelatory tang you get when novelists know their culture from the inside. As it happens, two terrific novels of this kind have just come out from Bitter Lemon Press, a small London publisher that specializes in translated mysteries. These new books could hardly be less alike, except for one thing. Each is, in its unconventional way, quite brilliant. The End of the Sahara is a kaleidoscopic murder mystery by the Algerian writer Saïd Khatibi, a rising star who just won the International Prize for Arabic Fiction. Superbly translated by Alexander E. Ellenson, the book set in a provincial city on the edge of the Sahara in 1988 Algeria, a troubled time when the ruling socialist government has clearly failed. But you don't need to know Algerian history to get sucked in by the plot, which centers on the murder of Zakia Zaghouani, a nightclub singer at a local hotel called the Sahara. Burning with urgency, the story is told by a big cast of characters who all speak to us in first person. There's Ibrahim, a college grad who's been reduced to dealing in illegal videos. There's the hotel owner, a shifty wheeler dealer who fancies Zakia. There's Zakia's fiancé, Bachir, a decent guy found with blood on his shirt. He's the top suspect of Inspector Hamid, a corrupt, womanizing cop who also fancied Zakia. Bachir's represented by his cousin, Noura, a good-hearted lawyer who's constantly derided for reaching 30 without a husband. As we move from suspect to suspect, Khatibi not only makes us feel the textures of these characters' everyday lives, the looks and smells, the food shortages, and emerging Islamic militancy, but he deftly unveils how they are all trapped together in a spiderweb of lies and betrayal that began in the past. Using 1988 Algeria as a mirror for the present day, Khatibi gives us an X-ray of an entire social structure. Even as we learn who killed Zakia, we realize that no one escapes the bone-deep misogyny that underlies her murder, and the repressive post-colonial politics that leave Algerians spinning in circles. As one character thinks bitterly, it was as if this country's history just repeats itself, rather than moving forward. Not surprisingly, life is far cushier along the prosperous Tuscan coast. That's the setting for An Enigma by the Sea, a new edition of the 1991 novel by the legendary Italian team of Carlo Frutero and Franco Lucentini. Witty, erudite, and socially astute, they play with the mystery genre as they explore the many sides of Italianness. The place is the Gualdana, a pine-protected seaside enclave where the well-off have holiday villas. A certain air of secrecy hangs over it, the opening tells us enticingly. The time is winter, when only a few residents are around. They're an assortment of Italian types that includes a rich, disaffected Roman couple, a philandering count who's arrived with his latest conquest, a fame-hungry model, an old woman addicted to reading tarot cards, and a smug politician stewing in paranoia. You get a whiff of upstairs-downstairs in the relation between these moneyed folks and the locals who service their many needs, the security guards, the Rye police commander, and the village handyman who is also, everyone knows, the village cuckold. Deliciously translated by Gregory Dowling, An Enigma by the Sea starts off like a gently acerbic comedy of manners, as these self-absorbed characters go about killing time, chatting, flirting, bickering, having tea. Then suddenly the story shifts. Three residents inexplicably disappear. Could they have been murdered? Here? The question unleashes the sleuthing instincts of their neighbor, Signor Monforti, a pessimistic depressive who's a born detective. He spends his life scrutinizing every single thing for clues to impending disaster. Masters of the light fantastic, Frutero and Lucentini roll out their mystery with the slyest of touches, weaving discussions of the Greek cynics and the nature of depression into their droll evocation of a gray, chilly, off-season resort with its windstorms and dire pizzerias. If Hatibi shows us characters caught in the tragic flames of history, Frutero and Lucentini look at human folly with a cool, almost ancient amusement at what strange, funny creatures we all are.
3: John Powers reviewed The End of Sahara and An Enigma by the Sea. Tomorrow on Fresh Air, our guest will be Ben Rhodes. He was a speechwriter and deputy national security advisor for President Obama. Rhodes has written a new book collecting and commenting on some of the most inspiring and the most divisive political speeches in American history. It's called All We Say, The Battle for American Identity, A History in 15 Speeches. I hope you'll join us. To keep up with what's on the show and get highlights of our interviews, follow us on Instagram at NPR Fresh Air.

Fresh Air's executive producer is Sam Brigger. Our technical director and engineer is Audrey Bentham. Our interviews and reviews are produced and edited by Phyllis Myers, Anne-Marie Baldonado, Lauren Krenzel, Teresa Madden, Monique Nazareth, Thea Challoner, Susan Yakundi, Anna Bauman, and Nico Gonzalez-Whistler. Our digital media producer is Molly C.V. Nesper. Roberta Shorrock directs the show. Our co-host is Tanya Mosley. I'm Terry Gross.

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1: This is KWGS News at 4:48. Oklahoma Governor Kevin Stitt is suspicious of his political rival, Attorney General Gentner Drummond's spending, so he's asking for the state auditor to have a look. Lionel Ramos reports on Stitt's Friday call for a special audit into Oklahoma's top lawyer.
2: In a letter to State Auditor and Inspector Cindy Byrd, Stitt says that under Attorney General Gentner Drummond, the office has transformed from a traditional statewide law office into a much larger and bloated government agency. Stitt points out that in the last 3 years, the Attorney General's office budget has grown by 205%, from $43.2 million to $131.8 million. Its employee headcount is up by more than 100 people, Stitt says. He has also honed in on at least $20,000 Drummond's office approved toward the Oklahoma Diversity Center, which Stitt calls a, quote, left-wing organization that provides DEI training, LGBT programming, and gender-affirming care to teenagers. Drummond welcomed the audit in a press release hours later, saying the governor has made a habit of sicking state auditors on his political enemies, and his office has nothing to hide. In Oklahoma City, I'm Lionel Ramos.
1: The Oklahoma City Thunder and San Antonio Spurs are tied at 2 games apiece in the NBA Western Conference Finals. OKC coach Mark Daigneault says his team needs to play a lot better to win tonight's Game 5.
3: Some of the turnovers and some of the shooting was a result of the way we played and a result of the way they defended. You know, I'd never take away credit from them when they played the way they did, but it's a little bit of both probably. You know, like it wasn't our night, but at the same time, we could have been a lot better. And we need to be a lot better in Game 5 if we want to compete in the game.
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5: And I'm Sasha Pfeiffer. Today, we return to a story that NPR has been following closely. Ecuadorian fishermen who say a U.S.-flagged vessel attacked them at sea and destroyed their boats. Their allegations come as the U.S. military expands its controversial anti-drug trafficking.

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1: This is KWGS News at 5:48. Oklahoma Governor Kevin Stitt is suspicious of his political rival, Attorney General Gentner Drummond's spending, so he's asking for the state auditor to have a look. Lionel Ramos reports on Stitt's Friday call for a special audit into Oklahoma's top lawyer.
2: In a letter to state auditor and inspector Cindy Byrd, Stitt says that under Attorney General Gentner Drummond, the office has transformed from a traditional statewide law office into a much larger and bloated government agency. Stitt points out that in the last 3 years, the Attorney General's office budget has grown by 205%, from $43.2 million to $131.8 million. Its employee headcount is up by more than 100 people, Stitt says. He has also honed in on at least $20,000 Drummond's office approved toward the Oklahoma Diversity Center, which Stitt calls a, quote, left-wing organization that provides DEI training, LGBT programming, and gender-affirming care to teenagers. Drummond welcomed the audit in a press release hours later, saying the governor has made a habit of sicking state auditors on his political enemies, and his office has nothing to hide. In Oklahoma City, I'm Lionel Ramos.
1: The Oklahoma City Thunder and San Antonio Spurs are tied at 2 games apiece in the NBA Western Conference Finals. OKC coach Mark Dagnall says his team needs to play a lot better to win tonight's Game 5.
3: Some of the turnovers and some of the shooting was a result of the way we played and a result of the way they defended. You know, I'd never take away credit from them when they played the way they did, but it's a little bit of both probably. You know, like it wasn't our night, but at the same time, we could have been a lot better. And we need to be a lot better in Game 5 if we want to compete in the game.
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4: 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I'm Sasha Pfeiffer.
0: And I'm Scott Detrow. For over a decade, Leon Thomas worked behind the scenes in the music business. He wrote songs, learned instruments, produced recordings. Then this track blew up.
5: She said, take your time, what's the rush? I said, baby, I'm a dog, I'm on my
0: His performance of that song at NPR's Tiny Desk won him a Grammy earlier this year for Best R&B Performance. And over the weekend, he was named Breakthrough R&B Artist at this year's American Music Awards. But his first breakthrough in entertainment actually came years ago.

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1: This is KWGS News at 6:48. Oklahoma Governor Kevin Stitt is suspicious of his political rival, Attorney General Gentner Drummond's spending, so he's asking for the state auditor to have a look. Lionel Ramos reports on Stitt's Friday call for a special audit into Oklahoma's top lawyer.
2: In a letter to State Auditor and Inspector Cindy Byrd, Stitt says that under Attorney General Gentner Drummond, the office has transformed from a traditional statewide law office into a much larger and bloated government agency. Stitt points out that in the last 3 years, the Attorney General's office budget has grown by 205%, from $43.2 million to $131.8 million. Its employee headcount is up by more than 100 people, Stitt says. He has also honed in on at least $20,000 Drummond's office approved toward the Oklahoma Diversity Center, which Stitt calls a, quote, left-wing organization that provides DEI training, LGBT programming, and gender-affirming care to teenagers. Drummond welcomed the audit in a press release hours later, saying the governor has made a habit of sicking state auditors on his political enemies, and his office has nothing to hide. In Oklahoma City, I'm Lionel Ramos.
1: The Oklahoma City Thunder and San Antonio Spurs are tied at 2 games apiece in the NBA Western Conference Finals. OKC coach Mark Daigneault says his team needs to play a lot better to win tonight's Game 5.
3: Some of the turnovers and some of the shooting was a result of the way we played and a result of the way they defended. You know, I'd never take away credit from them when they played the way they did, but it's a little bit of both probably. You know, like it wasn't our night, but at the same time, we could have been a lot better. And we need to be a lot better in Game 5 when we want to compete in the game.
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0: And I'm Sasha Pfeiffer. Today, we return to a story that NPR has been following closely. Ecuadorian fishermen who say a U.S.-flagged vessel attacked them at sea and destroyed their boats. Their allegations come as the U.S. military expands its controversial anti-drug trafficking operations across the Eastern Pacific and Caribbean. The Trump administration insists the operations are legal. Nearly 200 people have been killed and more than 50 strikes targeting vessels that the U.S. says were being used by suspected narco traffickers. NPR's Carrie Kahn reports from Ecuador.
5: In the courtyard of a small hotel off the main coastal strip in Manta, Ecuador, music videos are playing on a TV by the pool. This is as close to water fisherman Johnny Sebastian Palacio says he gets these days. I don't want to go to sea anymore, he says. That was the kind of experience you only want once in your life. Palacio was one of 20 crew members on the Don Maca ship, fishing off the Galapagos Islands in mid-March. His account is similar to stories NPR has heard from other fishermen in at least 2 other incidents off Ecuador's coast. First, the fishermen describe being followed by a large blue boat flying a U.S. flag.
6: Y aparte de eso, andaban ya los drones por encima de nosotros.
5: Although

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